Well, thank you very much, and now I think it's time for us all to go. So from all of us to all of you, not forgetting the boys in the band and our producer, Reg Thorpe, we'd like to say God bless. So if you're out tonight, don't forget, if you're on your bike, wear white.

0: Yeah, I see we got a few friends laying around here in the studio.
1: Hi,
0: Jimmy. Yeah, okay. Mr. Nolan, I need to do a little number for you right here. Let's see if we can get together. You all together now? You all together?
2: Yes, we're all together.
0: Yeah. 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Yeah, okay. There you go. 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

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I'm gonna be big, yeah. 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Just the way it is. And then I'm gonna come back to this town. Give a piece of you. I'm gonna give a piece of you too, baby.

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Yeah, okay then. Yeah, okay. Yeah, well, I got my heart back together. Man. Everybody all right? It's all right. Thanks a lot, man. Take it easy, then. I'll see y'all later. Merry Christmas, yeah. Same to you. Bye-bye. Just have me and my guitar now.

0: Welcome back to Radio WOO10. Today we have with us here in the studio Mr. Matt Smith from Morrell's Music in Abingdon, Virginia. Mr. Smith is a recognized authority on emerging idioms in art and music in America. Matt, now that you've heard some of Victor's compositions, what are your thoughts on the content and style of Mr. Wooten's works?
1: You know what they say about a rhythm getting funky? Victor was... you heard you style me, man, when I burn off for you. I said, yeah, but you ain't say that now. I said, last time I saw you, you said, get the grooves on rhythm and the people's off behind you. Everybody's sitting on the rhythm up, man. You can't make it if you're saying a lot of time. Everybody's on rhythm. People.
0: We now return to our regular programming.
1: You're going to hurt your mind like that. You've been around. Next thing you know, boom, boom, boom, boom. You go crazy. I'll start your mind out. Doesn't matter.
2: What did he say? What did he say? What did he say? What did he say?

don't have any time. We've got no time. It's closing in on us. Oh, she always sings raggedy music to the cattle as he swings back and forward in the saddle on a horse. A pretty good horse, syncopated, gaited, and there's such a funny meter to the roar of his repeater. How they run when they hear that fellow's gun, because the western folks all know he's a highfalutin, rootin' tootin' son of a gun from Arizona. Ragtime cowboy, talk about your cowboys. Ragtime cowboy, Joe. Oh, there's not much time. It's closing in on us. Talk about your cowboys. Ragtime cowboy. Oh, what a cowboy. Syncopated, gated, through the roar of his repeater. How they run. Oh, how they go, they run. Oh. Set that back. We're going to need it. Set it back. We're going to need it. And I'm going to play this now again with just a little introduction. Oh, the subject of tonight's program. If you need a subject, oh friends, oh fellow sufferers, oh great travelers along the yellow brick road of the fantastic land of Oz, leading always inevitably through the yellow, red, and green fields of poppy, gleaming on the way to the Emerald City itself. Oh, fellow sufferers, be careful of the cowardly lion. He has a tendency to fall asleep at crucial moments. The subject of tonight's program is the eeriness that is beginning to permeate the lives that we live. I hesitate to call it nuttiness. It is a kind of eeriness, a kind of creeping wheatina of fear, trepidation, excitement, and little things working around the edges of the pancreas. This is not a new thing. People have always felt it in more or less degree. It keeps it's like bad weather and barometric pressure. It comes and goes throughout the history of man, you know, Tony. It comes and goes, but it's always hanging just outside the edge of the light, where the fire does not quite reach. It's always there, never changes. Guys write poems about it. Guys write things called the Ninth Symphony. People write, Goethe writes Faustus. Guys write, it goes on and on. Ahab searches endlessly through the northern seas for the white whale with his harpoon held ready. Oh, please, don't hit me, Oh, great, whatever it is out there, look out. I'm just trying to do the best I can. Oh, look out. Oh, help, help, help. Oh, I'm okay, please. Oh, help. And the sound you have just heard, for those of you who are literal-minded, since some of these forgotten sounds in the great past of mankind are too easily forgotten and forgotten and forgotten, a rose is not always a rose is a rose, and the pigeons are on the grass, my friend, alas. That sound is the sound of a special flute. It's a very special flute played by the Borneo headhunters, and it is a flute that has existed in this tribe for thousands of years. And whenever things get spooky, and they often do get spooky in the Borneo woods, especially around 2 o'clock in the morning, when things get spooky and when it really looks like it's tough, they go to the special cave under the big rock just north of the sacred mountain. And after making special signs to the transcendent moon, the head medicine shaman reaches in under the great rock, pays brief obeisance to the sacred turtle, takes out the sacred flute, and begins to blow it in the general direction towards the moon, hoping that it will not descend, whatever it is. Oh, yeah, Gandhanamata, Chungalawa, oh, look out, I'm okay, don't help, please. And in a sense, it wards off the evil spirits of the natives of Borneo the way the Diners Club card wards off the evil spirits for many a guy living on the east side.
sometimes, like the Diners Club card, it fails. You get a bill at the end of the month, and then more troubles pile up. I wonder if it is possible to put your Diners Club card bill on your Diners Club card. I wonder. I just tell them to charge it. No, everyone secretly knows that somewhere along the line there is a dark green and white sign coming out of that Stygian blackness that's coming closer and closer as you drive your Thunderbird through Thunderbird country. Suddenly you pass that sign. It gleams brightly in your headlights. It says, be prepared. Pay toll ahead. Yes, toll booth ahead. The time has come. But the eeriness and the fear that has lurked just outside, and I'm not talking about the fear of Shirley Jackson's ghosts. That's kid stuff. I'm not talking about pumpkin heads with eyes cut out of them. I'm not talking even about hounds that go loping over the moors, even if they be mastiffs with phosphorescent teeth baying. Thank God, hounds, you hear those hounds. Good thing I brought my .38 Webley. My God, Holmes, that sound is the most ghastly sound I have ever heard. It's the most ghastly sound I have ever heard. Shh, Holmes, wait.

0: I'm going back to London on the next train.
1: Yes, well, this is not what we're talking about. We're talking about a different kind of fear and what it leads to. And I listen in vain, day in and day out on the radio. I listen in vain and watch in vain, day in and day out on the television. And people are talking great, wide, beautiful, specious, wonderful, resounding, thumping platitudes. And they sit in on the very important round table discussions on the very important hours on Sunday on television. And the announcer always comes on. He says, and we now bring you a very special taped, very special program. See, they usually put the very inept announcers on the Sunday shows because ineptitude is often mistaken for honesty, a primitive honesty. We bring you a special program in our special series of public service programs, and this one is entitled The Fate of Mankind. And now we have, as on our special Fate of Mankind panel discussers, Zero Mostel, and on the right, Bertrand Russell, and there we have in the middle, there's Eric Severide, and here is June Havoc, and now here is your moderator, Steve Allen. It's very scary. And they use words like freedom, and they use words like human rights, and they use words, great big resounding cliches that have about as much meaning in actuality as, say, words like love, or words such as beautiful, soft, Swiss cheese-like words, such as understanding, moral rights, and all these things. They're wonderful, and I watch in vain for anyone to ever talk about the strange eeriness that is beginning to fill the air everywhere. You know, it's getting to the point where it takes more guts not to be on a panel show regarding official things than it is to be, than it used to be on a panel show regarding. It's interesting. Well, that's just part of the creeping block thinkingness that is taking over our world. It's taking it over in many subtle ways. Now, you can listen in vain and watch in vain, and you will not find much really said about the funny feeling that everybody has. Now, it does not have anything to do specifically with the most obvious questions, like the racial question, the question of this political issue versus that. It is something far more subtle and deeper and perhaps more all-inclusive than that. There have been people who have written things about this, but very few people read today. And if they do, they read Playboy. I'm talking about reading. I mean the kind of reading with footnotes and asterisks and all kinds of cross-references and bibliographies in the back. A few people have written about the dilemma of modern man. Now, the dilemma is not one that's so easily solved. You know, just get the right political party in there, because it is much deeper and goes well into the beginnings of the 17th century. Modern man does, and his dilemma, with what they call the death of God, or the decline and fall of the absolute. And so we've come to a kind of, and no one quite knows what it is, a kind of crossroads where man has made of himself a kind of God. And he's, like most gods, an avenging one, not necessarily a loving one. And he loves most of all himself, if he does any loving at all, and his attitudes and the things he stands for. The things he hates are anybody who argues with him. And he never argues any longer on the basis of whether the argument is right or wrong or the relative merits of the argument, but on whether the man who's arguing with him is a good man or a bad man. And, of course, he's always a bad man if he does not agree en toto with your views. Intriguing problem. It has to do with the far-reaching question of orthodoxy as opposed to conformity. Speaking of, this is WOR, AM at FM, New York. And this is old friendly Fred here. And we'll be here until the axe falls. Now, on the subject of looking for little There's an old axiom in writing, and it's not only an axiom, it's an actuality. It's also to be found in the work that playwrights do. It's found in the work that I occasionally do, that a good novelist does, that one illustration is worth 10,000 critical analyses. Just let it stand for itself. And so, just speaking of the kind of fear, the odd, eerie, now I'm talking about the eeriness, the spookiness of the kind of fear that is creeping over, and the kind of behaviorism that's creeping over America. And I hate to say America, because everyone likes to assume that the nuttiness in the world is an American institution. Well, forget it. There were a lot of ovens just outside of Munich just a few years ago, and I don't think we've come to that yet. This was not quite America, Germany. There were some interesting things done by the Japanese in Nanking a long time ago. So this world is a complicated one, and one of the ways that we like to reduce it into sort of a manageable thing is to assume a kind of evil for one group and goodness for another group. There's one group of people who will today always ascribe all evil to Americans or the American way of life, assuming that the American way of life is not just another facet of the human existence or all of humans, the human experience all over everywhere. Then there's another group, of course, who likes to assume quite the opposite, that all evil stems from them damn foreigners, whatever they might be. And in between, you find the people who often are in real trouble, because they like to ascribe, and I believe more rightly, they like to ascribe evil to all people and good to all people. It just takes different forms, and be careful how you put the labels on it. Now, getting back to the eeriness of the air out there, the angst, the whatever it is, the many people are perhaps luckily, on the other hand, maybe not so luckily, insulated from it, and don't think that it's there, and they assume then that anybody who mentions it is either a kook or a nut, and obviously not looking at the right things, like Norman Rockwell's paintings, or reading the Reader's Digest. Everything is getting better and better every day. After a new discovery about cancer is made, it'll be all okay. Oh boy, our cancers go much deeper than merely cells do and bloodstreams do. There's a lot of different types of cancer, and some of them are rarely discussed. One type of cancer is the cancer of fear, and the various manifestations that it finally results in, the little outpoppings. They're not really ever reported as fear. They're usually reported as the terrible thing that happened in Kansas City, and let it go at that, little realizing that it's a thing that's in the atmosphere that produces the thing that pops out of it. I remember Christopher Isherwood in his I Am a Camera. He was not reporting on terrible things that happening in Berlin in his book, if you remember reading it. He was reporting on a whole way of life that finally resulted in a fantastic Holocaust, a kind of permissiveness, a kind of total moral laxity, a kind of incipient, creeping fear that no one could quite lay a finger on. One thing that did develop as a result of it, if anyone ever really raised a voice about it, he was looked upon as a maniac or a kook or making too much of nothing. That was one of the favorite phrases. You're making too much of nothing. Well, I suppose, again, one of the old axioms is to take a specific instance. This is one of the eeriest little incidents I've read of in a long time. I will then follow it by an even more eerie incident, which parallels in a way the same. Would you please get out our sacred flute there for a minute and blow it at the moon, please, Tony? We don't want to get hit by lightning in the middle of the secret incident here. Never know, you know, that flute might be right. It might be the best thing we have, only we don't know it. Kansas City. A woman locked the television repairman in her apartment Thursday and refused to release him until the picture on her TV set suited her to a T, he alleged yesterday. He said she hit him repeatedly with a hammer. Robert Hess, 20, reported the incident to police. He said that earlier in the week, he had gone to the woman's apartment to repair the set. He was called Thursday and told the set was not working properly. He told police he was met at the door by the irate Ben Casey fan, and as he stepped inside, she slammed the door and locked it. "Now, you fix that set," she demanded. Mr. Hess got out his equipment and began to work. As he stooped over the set, the woman picked up a ball-peen hammer and struck him a lusty blow on the right hip. He said she maintained her threatening attitude and the ball-peen hammer until the set was functioning to suit her, then unlocked the door, and Mr. Hess left in haste. Funny, isn't it? Well, now, I'm sure it's... The thing that makes it so intriguing is that I'm sure that the woman thinks she was right in hitting a man with a ball-peen hammer so she could see Ben Casey heal broken bones properly on a TV show. Now, I'm not discussing... Again, this is probably making too much of something. But remember, this was a woman in a simple Midwestern city, and I'm sure many of her neighbors sympathize with her, which, again, is getting to the problem of the inversion of attitudes. Morality, I suppose you might call it. That's a very bad word, which is never used today. And if it is used, it is used by ridiculous, idiotic, square-type people. Now, get out my little secret horn there. This is a... And this one is probably the most eerie of the local, and I say local because it happened in Philadelphia. That's local. This is one of the most eerie reports on the kind of fear and the behaviorism of the human animal that I've seen in some time, particularly since it's related to a specific event which is usually called fun. Fun, as we have known in the 20th century, comes in several forms. And there's the Christine Keeler form. Then there's the, then there's the form of the giant rallies in Nuremberg. To those who were there, apparently, it was a lot of fun. So fun comes in many different packages. This is a report from the Philadelphia Inquirer. And they bill themselves as an independent newspaper for all the news, and I read to you. This is from Friday, October 11th, 1963, a story by William Weisenbach and Edward J. Hussey. The most unusual football game in the history of sports in the city of brotherly love was played Thursday behind the padlocked gates of the Germantown High School athletic field. The game had been moved in super-secret fashion out of racially torn South Philadelphia. There were no cheerleaders. There were no fans, unless a score of teachers who were assigned to the game, a plainclothes policeman, two red car patrolmen, and the caretaker's wife and dog can be counted as fans. For the record, South Philadelphia High School defeated Bach Technical High 27-8, but nobody seemed to care, even though it was a traditional game. Tradition had turned hollow after more than a week of racial tension marked by almost daily violence among teenagers. School authorities apparently concluded it would be dangerous to hold the game in South Philadelphia before partisan crowds. The two teams had expected to meet on the athletic field at 12th and Bigler Streets, a 16-acre sports paradise rebuilt for the two schools to share at a cost of $700,000. There were to be formal dedication ceremonies before the game. It was not to be. The two teams left their schools, Southern at Broad Street and Snyder Avenue, Bach at 8th and Mifflin Streets, and were herded into yellow buses. They were not told where they were going. Neither were the coaches, Southern's Anthony Mexiani and Bach's John Urban. Not even the bus drivers knew until they were handed sealed orders a few moments before departure. No military operation ever was more detailed than the instructions contained in those sealed orders. The nine-mile trip to 1100 East Sedgwick Street in East Mount Airy was laid out street by street in the sealed orders. One route for the Southern players, another route for the Bach players. Many intersections along the way were encircled. These were police checkpoints where patrolmen had been stationed in advance to prevent untoward incidents along the way. At the host field, chosen partly because Germantown High School is located 3 miles away at Germantown Avenue and High, the gates swung open silently to admit the two buses and a single police red car. Then they closed and were padlocked. Three small boys from the neighborhood pressed against the high chain-link fence to watch the strange silent performance. The small knot of teachers assigned to the game sat grimly, separately in the stands. With them were Patrolman Charles Lapp of the Juvenile Aid Division, who needed only a radio for help to bring an army of policemen to the scene and a reporter. They were joined soon after the silent kickoff by a woman who said she was the field caretaker's wife. Sitting with her a short distance from the educators was her pet German Shepherd. Both coaches were visibly upset. "I can't say anything," Ciani told the reporter. "No comment," snapped Urban. Stanley Peffel, assistant director of physical ed for the school system, cut off a question with, "No comment. Period." There was little that could be said, really. Nothing, at least, that could erase the sad commentary of teenage athletes, white and Negro alike, putting on their uprooted display of sportsmanship at a place kept absolutely secret from their own classmates in the fear that it might touch a match to a riot. The contest in the silent vastness of the strange arena was won handily by Southern, proud public school champions a year ago. When it ended, the cheerless players left the field quickly to enter their buses and to leave the eerie atmosphere. The lumbering buses waited at the gates for several moments until the locks were sprung, and then they were gone.

Just thought you ought to know. Now, these seemingly isolated incidents are not really isolated incidents. There is and have very again, I must say, that immediately the first thing that both sides do, and this is the thing that generates fear, is to assign the role of the evildoer to the other side immediately and without question. And yet there is that great specter of some kind of fear floating over everybody. Nobody quite knows what it is. It brings into focus a thing that George Orwell said a long time ago, back in the 1930s. And Orwell was interested in this thing that makes people go into and become part of vast totalitarian systems. And one of the things that he pointed out was that fear itself drives people into a search for a totalitarian system. Now, when we think of a totalitarian system, we think in terms of a dictatorship.

shaman, the headman, the government, or whatever it is that you have finally put up there above you, even if it's a piece of marble that just stands there and looks enigmatically at you, this thing takes all responsibility for both good and evil. Not only that, it does one more important thing. It takes over the role of thinking. It takes over the role of making any kind of decisions, both moral and spiritual and or intellectual. And this is a secret desire that many of us, in fact, all of us, underneath it all, have. To get off the hook. To get some kind of a big cop-out. And so I notice around me, more and more, a kind of groupthink that Orwell talked about. Orwell talked about fear driving people into groupthink. Now, groupthink is not necessarily a right-wing thing, nor is it a left-wing thing. It is a people thing. And usually you'll find two or three great groupthink blocks in any one specific society. Now, groupthink means a group of people who have gathered together and have secretly shaken hands to think alike on all issues, in a set of issues. If a set of issues are given, they think in this group. And I'll show you how it works. Today, if you inadvertently happen to say, let's just take how if you say, I am against permissive education, let's just say that you do say that. I'm against permissiveness in education. I think that there's been too much permissiveness as far as children are concerned, and I believe a kid is a kid and is not yet able to make any kind of adult decisions like sex and one thing and another, and I think that there's too much permissiveness in this field. If you say that in certain circles, automatically it is assumed that you are also pro-segregationist. Are you aware of that? Now, I've seen that in action many times, and when I say aware of that, I'm talking to somebody in the control room. I'm sure that many of you are. That, for example, if you were to say, I am for integration completely and I'm for racial integration down the line, immediately somebody believes you're a communist. Now, that's another kind of groupthink. What the two have in common, very few people seem to know, or why. Why, for example, does permissiveness in education, what does this have to do with, say, racial integration in Mobile? And yet the two are coupled. Because of the hocus-pocus use of words, that the word freedom has become a word which literally covers almost anything you want to do or say or feel. If you want to get a whole set of beliefs put out, that this kind of groupthink has so many ramifications. I've noticed, for example, talking to groupthinks on the right. Now, the far right have their, of course, they have their whole set of things. One of their things is if you're for Social Security, we'll just take an example. If you're for Social Security, somehow they assume that you're for, let's say, and again, I happen to be for it, but if you're for Social Security, they will assume you're also for, let's say, racial integration. Now, somehow the two are always coupled, although they bear no relationship. And yet, this is constantly done on both sides. One of the more subtle ones, though, is the belief that if you are for any kind of discipline, particularly if you're for self-discipline, you're obviously for right-wing political theories. That's an intriguing thought. Yes, that's true. In fact, I had a discussion with somebody. We were discussing, in open conversation, let's say, educational theories. And in the course of discussion, I said, well, I'm not necessarily, I do not agree entirely with the idea of permissiveness in teenage children entirely, because I do not believe that a child, whether or not he wants to concede he is a child, can make decisions that could very well affect his entire life and those around him. And immediately there's a silence, and the guy says, well, I presume you're also for the Birch Society. I said, what are you talking about?

and yet those two are coupled. Now, this never used to be the case. Don't assume immediately that it was. I think one of the intriguing problems today is that hardly any discussion is ever based on what we're discussing. In short, if X is accused of something, we'll just say let's just take something out of the air. If X is discovered with 17 rolls of microfilm in his sock drawer, in his closet, in his pad, 17 rolls of microfilms containing all the secret plans for all known military installations in the U.S. And next to that roll of microfilm is a receipt from the Russian intelligence department paying for 1,600 gross of latest secrets last month to the tune of, say, $12,000. Now, if somebody were to say aloud, "I think maybe it's possible that that guy was a communist spy," automatically 16,000 people will jump up and holler that you're a McCarthyite. Well, the point is they will never discuss whether or not he was a communist spy. Again, it might sound... Now immediately everybody's jumping up saying Shepard is obviously a right-winger. Merely because I pointed this interesting kind of emotional attitude towards a purely a factual discussion, which might be or might not be carried on, hypothetically, parenthetically, non-existent. So the kind of groupthink that is going on today is a kind of groupthink which is so pervasive and so subtle that it is almost impossible to separate group thinking from individual passions, individual actual ideas. It's very hard in a life that is dominated pretty much by non-identity in most people's worlds, most people's actual place of business. Very few people work today in an area, in the kind of work, that gives them any kind of dignity at all. I see it here, I see it in most places that are big and complex in this 20th century life. Their dignity has been stripped from them. They have become very easily replaceable. That their members, if the higher they get, the more important the committees they belong to, which is an undignified place for a man to be constantly on a committee, to never have any responsibility for a decision, not really in the ultimate sense. To kind of abdicate to polls, abdicate to mechanical means of finding out what the public wants and then pre-testing it before it goes on until finally we know absolutely how it's going to be, and if it doesn't work out that way, blame the machine. So this is a kind of stripping of dignity which is not really discussed much when they talk about automation. Well, what does this do to a person? What does it really do to a man who feels that he's pretty worthless? And of course, another thing that's happened is almost a concomitant result too, is the crossing over of the line of the sexes too. You don't even have the dignity of literally being a sharp demarcation. You don't have the dignity of saying I am a woman or I am a man. Today it is we are all persons, and as though no sex difference exists at all. So in the end, you will find that this has caused a kind of uneasiness among all peoples. And so about the only thing they can do to compensate for that is to attach themselves to some kind of a, without thinking usually, that's where the difficulty lies, without actually looking around them to assay a situation or an event or even to bother to read about it, even to bother to make any investigation of these things, to align yourself unrelentingly and completely and totally committed to a set of doctrine. If you can't find yourself being able to be committed at work to your job, if you can't find yourself to be able to be committed, let's say, to the girl you know or to the man you know, you can at least be committed to a set of doctrine, a dogma. And the more insecure you are as a person, the more apt you will be to be passionately, wildly involved in some kind of a groupthink project. And project is a favorite word among group thinkers.
because it does not mean job that I'm doing. It means project that all of us are doing. It's a kind of cop-out there, too, which has all sorts of ramifications. Now, I may sound like I'm against projects. That's not true. Not at all. Remember, I hate to have to present credentials, but I'm not going to. However, I do feel, though, that there is a subtle thing in the air today that has hardly ever been reported on, certainly never in literature, rarely touched on, never in drama. It's a totality of a kind of uneasiness. And so you'll see one little aspect of it touched, let's say, in a play. You'll have the sexual unease touched upon, let's say, in a play by Alvey or Tennessee Williams. But they never seem to carry it over into, let's say, the political area. How does that affect the person politically? We assume that a series, if we believe in a series of right words, we'll be saved. These words have a kind of magic symbolism to us, just like secret passwords have to more primitive tribes. A primitive man will sit on his haunches in some far distant jungle, and he will repeat a word over and over and over. Have you ever seen areas where men will sit with prayer wheels and spinning the prayer wheel, hoping that repeating a certain set of words enough times will get them some kind of salvation from whatever it is that they fear? And so we use these words often as a shaman. We use these words as a kind of symbol, really, I suppose is a better word. We use it as a shield. Now the word then in the actual sense of what the word means or does not mean loses a meaning. It loses a meaning just the way if you take a word, let's take the word could, and just say it to yourself several times. Look carefully at the letters. You do that long enough and the word has no meaning at all. Just a simple word has no meaning. You take a word like freedom. It has no meaning at all anymore. Just like the word communist has no meaning. Most people apply the word communist to somebody they don't like. Many people do. I shouldn't say most. Many people do. You'd be surprised at the number of letters that I will get. Somebody didn't like a show I do, so they say I'm a communist right away. On the other hand, it goes the other way around. If somebody listens to one show and I have done something that he likes, he assumes that I ascribe to all of the various facets of the particular area of groupthink to which he belongs. And a couple of days later, he will hear me say something that shocks him because he says, "Well, here you said you were for integration, and then all of a sudden you come along and you say you're against free love. What is this?" Meaning that he can't discuss things separately. He cannot discuss two separate situations as what they are. Two separate situations. They are all part of a large tablet or groupthink of things that he believes completely, unreservedly, and without any kind of thinking. The value of groupthink, of course, is that it makes it easy if you accept one tenet of a platform. All the rest go along. You don't have to do all that thinking. You don't have to go along and do all that separate analyzing as you go down the line. And so it's very hard. For years, I found it difficult when somebody comes up and interviews me and says, "What are you, a Democrat or a Republican?" Well, now that's, how can you say such a thing? You're a Democrat or a Republican. Both parties have all kinds of things they stand for. I may agree with some of the things that the Republicans say and disagree violently with large areas of what they think. On the other hand, I may agree passionately with many things the Democrats say and disagree violently with a lot of other things. And yet, we love to have such labels because it gives us a sense of belonging at least to something. We belong to a group of people who dig all of one thing. They dig this whole thing unreservedly. One of the beautiful parts of groupthink is this. The groupthink is almost always based on the premise that there is a large organized enemy and that we stand as a bulwark of moralistic, beautiful people with all of our great moralistic, beautiful beliefs against that large, organized, rotten, sadistic, majority enemy.
They're always the majority over there, whatever they might be. Now, this you'll find on both sides of the fence. I have discussed this thing with, say, when I was doing a program on television in another city. I had the rare experience to discuss it with, say, the leader of the American Nazi Party. He talks exactly the same way as, say, the leader of a great liberal organization about that unknown great enemy that's out there that's standing to beat moral people to the ground. And it's fascinating to find that the arguments of two kinds of groupthink people almost run parallel. This is why, in the end, as Orwell pointed out, in the end, it is very easy to get groupthink believers together, because the one thing that the groupthink thinkers agree on, and that is the comfort of groupthink. And so if you can get them together on that one point, you'll have them under one large, tremendously monolithic, self-defeating, and I might say in the end, usually totally destructive banner. So it's an interesting world we're living in. And there are strange currents that have little to do with what appears on the surface, this law to be passed or that law, this bill to be argued before Congress, this decision to be made. There is something afoot, and that little old flute is still a-blowing as best it can, still a-blowing. Oh, you should reach. Call him out there. Oh, yeah, but I don't. Oh, hello, old moon up there. Oh, it's all right. I'm a friend. I can't hear you. He's not listening. Blow that flute louder.

0: like the time I'm a little kid. Oh, this is the moment. How many of you have this little secret desire, whenever you go visiting somebody, to look in the medicine cabinet? Not only desire, you do. Come on, admit it, you know. Oh, that's a great moment, you know, you lock the door. You say, ah. And you open up, oh, it's a great one, you know, big, you know. Got a million bottles, and it says take 3 a day, and in case of a sudden spasm. And you wonder what, you know, gee whiz. Well, then you take this one, it says, in case of frothing at the mouth, take... Oh, yeah, you know, we've all got this little secret thing about medicine cabinets. You know, I'm a kid, you know, and at one time, Flick and Schwartz and Bruner and myself. Now, how many of you, when you were kids, I don't suppose this pertains to kids that live in the apartment world, but for guys who lived in the world where they have real houses, and, you know, there's grass around them, see, and trees and stuff. About every third or fourth block, there was a house that was empty. You know, people had moved out, and there was the word out that it was haunted. Did you have a haunted house when you were a kid, you know? And you'd walk past it like this one. Boy, and it was always gray, and it had big windows. And once in a while, a little skinny lady would look out, say, don't you hit any balls on my shirt! One more ball on the yard and the police are coming! She disappears. And there was always the rumor that she was a witch, and, you know, the whole bit. Well, we had about 4 of these houses. And one Saturday is the day I think that almost everything happens to kids. One Saturday, Flick and Schwartz and Bruner and me, we're walking around. You know, we're kids. It's Saturday. You know that fantastic feeling? It's Saturday. Nothing, see. I got to feel this myth. Chewing the bubble gum. Nah, we're just kidding. You know, we're just being kids. You know, just walking around hitting each other and yelling, spitting. You know, just walking around looking for stuff. That's something girls don't do. Every male in this crowd has walked all through his life looking, you know. Looking for great stuff, you know. And you'll be surprised how much you find, I'll tell you. You know, you say, what is that, see? I'll never forget the time I asked my mother. I took it home, you know. Boy. You know, see, you'll have to explain that when you get home. Sorry, you know. Some people are born wearing girdles, you know. So, you know, we're out there walking around. Incidentally, speaking of finding things, you never lose it. Once you have spent an early period of your life going up and down alleys every Saturday looking for junk, you never get that out of your head. No, you really don't. I remember one time up on 59th Street, that fantastic subway station that has millions of people there, you know. And there are these little, you know, these garbage cans that help keep New York clean. What a joke. You know, and it's just help keep New York clean. And I'm standing there, and I walk past, and I look. You know, you got to pull yourself away. There was that great piece of junk. You know, had tar on it. I could see a transformer sticking out. A couple of knobs, you know. Gee, fantastic junk. Then I think, well, now, let's see. I've got a briefcase here. I'm standing there looking, you know, and I'm all dressed up. And I see another guy walk by, and this is the kind, you know, who wears a Chesterfield. He walks by. He's got silver hair, and I see him look. And the both of us are standing. And so help me God, this guy walks over. He looks around. He's got wires and junk, you know. cigar butts hanging out. He pulls it out, shakes it, and sticks it. He's an ex-junkie. Oh, yeah, we used to call each other junkies, and so we're out junking. It's Saturday morning, see? We're walking around up and down the alleys, you know, kicking cans, yelling and hitting, you know. Once in a while, it'll be a little game. You know those spontaneous games that break out? You kick a little stick, and Flick kicks the stick. And next thing you know, kicking, yelling. All of a sudden, you got rules off the fence, hitting each other. No fair hit behind the ear, bang, you know. Friend, that's the way wars start. So we're walking around, we're kicking stuff. And we are now behind the haunted house. We're kicking junk, you know. Flick kicks a stick inside the haunted house's yard, you know. Bang. There we are, see. Like spontaneous combustion. All four of us, without saying a word, decide today we're going to sneak in the haunted house. So walking around. And you know those kind of houses that have got basements? And they've got basement windows? And the window is sunk down inside? So walking around. Flick says, here's a window that's open. Kicks it. Going, it swings open. 30 seconds later, all four of us are in the basement at a haunted house. You know that great feeling of lawlessness? Oh, the devil has all the best lines. I'll tell you, to work down it, it's absolutely illegal, see. You know, there's signs all over say, keep out, stay out, no trespassing. Here we're in the basement, see. We see the furnace over there. You can smell that basement smell. Flick's looking around. There's an old tire hanging on the wall. Let's go upstairs. And so we start going upstairs. Up we go. We are now in the old kitchen. You can see papers all over the floor. A couple of busted cups. And there's those big cupboards hanging open. A couple of cans of soup. Gee, wow. Now we're in the dining room. You can see the windows all shuttered, and it's dark, smelly. And now we are in the bedroom. Some more papers, cloth, mice, bats. You can see the bats hanging up there, all excited. The next thing, we are in the John. All four of us. We go to John, see? We want to see if the stuff worked, see? It did, by the way. So we're all standing around the John. Here is this big medicine cabinet. A Flick opens it. Four shelves of stuff. There it is, all in there. Little bottles with green pills. Yellow pills. White pills. There's a whole box of them that are flat, and they look like chocolate. Oh, that reminds me. What radio station is this? You could see why it reminded me, didn't you? WOR, and this is WOR AM, and what? And where are we? Oh, the Big Apple.
1: All right.
0: We ate from the top all the way down. Now, your kid's got an awful drive to do this, you know. We ate all the way from the top down, and all of a sudden, just like that, Flick looks over at Schwartz. I look at Flick. Schwartz is looking at Bruner. All four of us are standing here. And it hit us instantaneously, all four. Have you ever had a fever and chill simultaneously? Have you ever had constipation and the other at the same time? I could feel knots are twisting and stuff is going, and I could hear things down inside of me going, whoo! It's like this fantastic whoopee party is down in there, you know, they, things are running around with hats and yelling, and, and Schwartz is hanging over the top. Well, have you ever heard the expression dry heaves? When absolutely nothing happens, there's just a lot of action, you know. And it kept going, whoo, whoo. It was coming out of my ears, whistling. Whoo, whoo. Schwartz is crying. Lick is crying. And all four of us are down in the basement climbing up the wall. And we split down the alleys. You know, there's a fantastic urge when you're mortally wounded to head for home. If you're going to die, you want to die on your own daybed. I come running up the front porch. I remember that running up, you know. I can't get the door open. You know that awful moment, the door is closed. You can't get open. And I hear in there, come around the back. I just scrub. I'm running up the driveway, and on the hill is going up higher and higher. I'm in the back now, up through the kitchen. My mother opens the door. She says, what's the matter with you? I had Mrs. Flickinger's meatloaf. I couldn't tell her what I've been doing, you know. And she takes me into the jar and hangs me over the sink. And it just kept coming. Well, my mother has a trick. It could be called, in boxing parlance, a kidney punch. She times it. Because, one, two, three, wow! She just times it, And boom, out they came. Talk about tutti frutti, red, white, and blue. And what was worse, the sink was hissing, you know. You could see the metal is melting, you know. Well, you know, I started out a 9-year-old kid. Well, stuff came out of me that I must have eaten when I was 5. So help me God, I was hitting pamplum. I mean, 3 Eskimo pie sticks were coming. Rubber balls and jacks and nails and tacks. And a pair of pliers comes out. Oh. Oh, man. Are you, any of you eating here? Just suddenly hit me, you know. I can see one cynical face over there. It's a doctor. Well, I'm telling you, she takes me in. You know that awful feeling, you know. I am now 2.5 feet tall. I've lost 1.5 feet. And she lays me on the daybed, and I'm laying there, just sweat pouring out. It's just pouring out of me. And every once in a while, another one, it's tapering off. I'm laying there. My mother says, all right, now, tell me what you've been eating. says, I told you not to spend that whole quarter on taffy apples. I says, yeah, yeah, yeah. I had five taffy apples. Happy tapples. Baby doppels. Bottles. And do you know that for years, this is by light of a confession. For years, my mother had a thing in her head from that moment on that taffy apples are deadly. And you know, to this day, she thinks it was taffy apples. And once in a while, you know, when I go home, my mother says, you had any taffy apples lately? I said, no, Ma. Because there was a little ironclad rule in our house. Don't touch anything in the medicine cabinet. And for that reason, there was a fantastic drive to not only touch everything, but to swallow everything. Oh, by the way, you know that stuff that they say is like chocolate? And they say it works slow and easy? Well, I don't know whether you've ever done away with a half a box. Very exciting evenings. Well, you know, when you're a kid, though, you approach things with a very different view than when you're a grown-up. You kind of accept disaster. Like one time, you want to hear another house story? This is very, you know, this house thing is very close to our hearts. How many of you have ever lived in a neighborhood where they build houses? And, you know, all of a sudden, the vacant lot, they've got a big sign that says, for sale. And you've been playing ball there. You know, kicking tin cans around, fist fighting in this vacant lot. And one day there's about 45 guys with a bulldozer. And they're leveling it off. And they're building a new house. It's very exciting. Kids today don't see this who live in apartments. The excitement of seeing a new house. And they bring barrels. You remember the barrels full of the nails? And there's all that great wood. All that great tar paper is all piled up. Oh, you know, all that stuff that when you're a kid, you know, really is great stuff. They got tar paper and wood, and they got nails. They got big barrels of paint. And every day, Flick and Schwartz and Bruner and me are walking past the new house. We'd watch these guys. How many of you remember the sound when you were a kid of hammers in the distance? Guys building a house. You hear this point, point, point, point. Point, point, point, point. Then you're ow, ow, ow, ow, ow. Point, point, point, point. Have you ever watched a really great carpenter work with the nails? You know, point, point. Point, point. Have you tried it? You think it'll take talent, man, I'll tell you. That's why I got four fat thumbs. So we were building a cave. Now, the cave, incidentally, I've often wondered whether any good psychologist has ever done a monograph on the cave-building urge among males. I never heard of a chick build a cave. And yet every male has an insensate desire at about the age of 9, to burrow in. Dig a hole, you know. Yeah, dig a hole. What rotten people. Dig a hole, you know, and put stuff over the top of it, and then sit in it. You just sit in darkness, you know. You smell the earth, you know, and all the chicks are up there on the outside playing house and stuff. I think it directly relates to the, you know, many people feel, many psychologists feel that men are much closer to the primal state than women. I mean, they're closer to, you know, that slope brow. Well, you can tell it. You walk down the street, you see a lot of Neanderthal men. You don't see many Neanderthal women. Well, you see a lot of guys walking down. All he needs is a bone in his hand, you know. I spits and yells. Well, I think that is part of the cave-building urge. So me and Flick and Schwartz, Broner, we are building a cave. Now, by the way, we come from extremely law-abiding families. You know, when you hear about juvenile delinquency, you read about it in the paper. I wonder how many guys read about juvenile delinquency. You know, they read this. We come from extremely law-abiding families. You know, when you hear about juvenile delinquency, you read about it in the paper. I wonder how many guys read about juvenile delinquency. You know, they read this piece, and it says, sex orgy. Busted up in Watanabe High School. 47 15-year-old students were nabbed in dragnet. And you read this, and you say, what a terrible thing. Isn't that awful? And what you're really saying is, oh, I missed out again. Oh, gee whiz. Born 10 years too soon. Oh, man, when I went to school, an idea of a sex orgy was to sit there and play post office, you know, with a bottle you'd spin or something. And so Flick and Schwartz and Bruner, I come from that. You know, we've never done anything wrong, really, until that day came when they were building the house. Every day we'd come home from school to see them. We'd stand and watch them. We'd see all those great nails, all that great wood, all the tar paper. Rock on. And one day, one guy had a say. It was Schwartz. I'll never forget, there's always one crook. There's always one guy that cheats on his income tax. One guy. And he bugs all the rest. Oh, yeah. There's always one guy in the office who knows somebody who knows where they steal Mustangs. And he gets them new for $4. There's always one guy, you know. There's always one guy who knows where any hour of the day and night you can see stag films. The real thing. See, incidentally, have you ever thought what a great thing it would be to post on television? Yeah, I've got an idea. How many of you would like, how would you like to make a little dough? Are you interested in some money here? I am trying to raise dough. Are you aware that off the coast of England right now, tonight, there is an unlicensed radio station? It's on a boat just outside the international limits. There's no rules, see? And they sit out there and they play rock and roll, do commercials. And the BBC is bugged. Can't do anything about it. Everybody's listening. There's one off the coast of Denmark. There's one off Sweden. There's one now sitting off the coast of Italy. It has not yet hit America. But this is a television country. I've got an idea, friends. I know where I can get a cheap Liberty ship. I got my connections. And I know where I can get a hold of a good secondhand TV transmitter. I propose that we lay about 15 miles off Babylon, Long Island. And we go on Channel 6 with art films. Can you imagine? They can't touch you, you know? Man, would you... I'll tell you instantly, can you imagine what that would do to the Late Late Show? And you'd have to get somebody very official, you see, and you'd have to say, tonight's art program. And you get somebody like the New York Times reviewer to introduce them. And can you imagine what kind of commercials we could put on? Well, there's a lot of stuff that's sold you don't hear about, you know. Well, all right, we've all got this little basic thing inside of us, see. Well, you know, it's funny about that business. I wonder how many people would not watch. Can you imagine the guys? How could you help but turn on Channel 6 now that I think of it? You know, that's like the other day I read a piece in the paper about this reverend. Now, don't call me up and tell me I am being sacrilegious. There was this guy up in Canada. He's a reverend, see? And they found in his apartment 27,000 volumes of the wildest stuff in the world. He had 400 great films. And when they asked him what he was doing with it, he says, well, you've got to know what you're talking about. He was just investigating evil, you know. Well, I have an idea. A lot of people would look at Channel 6 to get mad in a pig's ear. Well, so there we are, you know. We're very law-abiding kids, and we're walking past this place every day. And this, incidentally, is my first and most spectacular foray into the underworld. Well, we got to the point one day where Flick and Schwartz and Bruner and me are standing there. It's been raining, see, and the carpenters have knocked off a couple of barrels of nails, a lot of 2x4s. Even the word 2x4 itself is exciting. How many men get excited when I say 2x4s, men? A lot of great 2x4s out there. How about some 10-penny nails here? Yeah, you know, some great angle irons out there, men. So we're both, you know, me and Schwartz, and over here by the nails, and Flick and Bruner over here looking at the tar paper. And Schwartz says, I wonder if they'd care if I took a handful of nails. Oh, that's a great feeling. That's a male feeling to have a handful of brand new 10-penny nails. You can smell the oil on them, you know. They smell like metal. He sticks them in his pocket. I sneak over, take a handful in my pocket. They're sticking out. The nails are all sticking out like a porcupine, you know, walking down the street. Flick's got a half a dozen shingles. Behind us, along comes Bruner. He's dragging a 2x4. Well, 20 minutes later, we are working on our cave. See, we're cutting up the 2x4. We're laying it across over here. We nail it down with the, you know, on the top of this thing. Like that. Well, you know, I'm going to tell you, friends, one of the worst things about crime is habit forming. And not only is it habit forming, the more you do it, the less it seems like a crime. And then if you do it a little more, you begin to feel like it's your right. Then the next step is that this stuff belongs to you. And they got no right to be using it, Hammond. I'm serious. That's exactly what happens in crime. Oh, yeah. So the first day, you know, we were a little worried, see. We're hanging up there. We're a little worried, see. We don't want to talk much about this. And so after we work on our cave, the four of us go home, and I'm sitting there at home eating my meatloaf, the red cabbage. I'm a sinner, you know. There's a sinner now. There's an adder in the midst. A crook. I'm eating my cabbage. Feel kind of funny, you know. My old man says, what's new today? I can't say I've been stealing nails. Today I have strayed from the straight and narrow, and I'm a crook now. I've discovered what I'm going to do when I grow up. I'm going to be a crook. You don't say these things, see, so I'm sitting there. So nothing, working on a cave. He says, okay. He's reading the paper. My mother's walking around with the mashed potatoes. The next day, 3 o'clock, Flick and Schwartz and Bruner and Shepherd are coming home from school. But we ain't walking anymore. We're skulking. We can hardly wait to get down to where these guys are working, see. Standing around. They're working now, you know. And then all of a sudden the guy says, all right, let's take 10. Let's go over to the Bluebird. Off they go to the tavern immediately. down the street we go. 2x4, couple of dozen shingles, and we're working like mad. Each day it got worse. Until finally, Flick decided we were inefficient. He says, why don't we just take the barrel? Oh, it's terrible. And so that night when I am out ostensibly playing kick the can, you know, I'm out there kicking the can out. Hey, Ollie, Ocean Free. I'm a shill, see. The other three guys have got a wheelbarrow and they're down there. I'm out in the front of the house kicking a can. Ollie, Ocean Free, red light, blah, blah. I'm phonying it up, see, so that all the mothers think we're playing. And Flick's got a barrel full of nails, the whole scene. Well, we were storing it in our cave until finally we had enough to build a 30-room house. You know, because you can't stop, you know. Schwartz stole the John. They had it in a case. And he says, look at that, it's great. We can use it in the cave, you know. We didn't know it had pipes hooked to it or anything. And we actually did, you know. So we had this stuff in our cave. It was loaded right to the top. We had angle irons and pipes. We had BX. You know, the stuff you put the wire through. We had the whole, we had doorbells, the whole thing. And the house is getting littler down there. Well, let me tell you what the final moment was. You know, that's the trouble with man. That's what worries me about our international system, everything. We've got to take that one insane step. All of our life, all of us in our private lives, secretly, we've got to take that one little step. Well, now we're cool, see. We've got a whole cave full of shingles, tar paper, 2x4s, nails. We've even got a basement sink. Got it all down there, faucets. And we keep making the cave bigger. Put more stuff in it, you know. And we cover it up every night. How many of you have ever done this? We cover it up every night with newspapers and then put dirt all over. Any of you ever make a trap where you dig a hole about 4 feet deep and you cover it with a newspaper and you put grass all over it? And then you forget it. At about 3 o'clock in the morning, you're... Ah! And you run out to see what you trapped. And you look through there and you can see Mrs. Bruner's head. Ah! This whole cave full of stuff, and I suspect that the urge to take that final step is inside of each one of us. And it came one Saturday morning. The carpenters didn't work on Saturday, see? I mean, they had a big union, and so we go down there, and they had been taking the barrels away. Obviously, they were hip to, you know, somebody stealing the stuff, so there's no barrels anymore. They put all the 2x4s away. And all that was standing there was the framework of the house. Do I have to paint the picture? Well, we look at the framework, you know, and there's a couple of great big 4x4s, you know, standing. Big ones, you know, they're all standing up there. The next thing that happens, Schwartz and Flick and Bruner and me are swinging like monkeys. We're up there in the attic and we're pulling boards off. We've got a claw hammer. We're just taking a house down. You know, it's our, after all, it's our house, you know. All right. So we got the hammer, you know, we've got the wood and stuff. We're carrying it down. And I'll never forget this instant. I am standing on a big 2x4, see? And I'm pulling another one down. I'm about a story and a half off the ground. You know, there's just nothing but air beneath me. And I see Schwartz way over here, and Schwartz is pulling shingles off. And down here, I see Flick. He's sawing the main beam. Well, he's down there cutting away, and it started to lean. And it's leaning a little bit. And I'm pulling my board, and Schwartz is pulling his, and Flick. When all of a sudden, it must have come out of an alley. All of a sudden, instantly, there is a car. It just goes, whoo! And out of the car jump these two guys. They jump out, and the guys, hey, you kids, get down off there. Hey, hey, Charlie, call the cops, quick. He said, quick, get the cops. I'll keep them up there. All right, you guys. All right, get out. He's running around. The other guy goes down the street, and all of a sudden we can hear, woo, woo. Have you ever heard those sirens coming for you? You know, you hear sirens every day of your life, but have you ever thought to realize there's a guy at the other end? Well, I am hanging on it, and I can hear, woo! Well, I swing down, and I flew through the air. You know that fantastic moment of desperation? I fly down, flew right through the air. I got the board, see? Talk about Batman. I just remember the scene. I got flying down. I land in the dirt, and I hit my head. I see Flick land next to me. Schwartz is already going over the horizon. Bruner is going the other direction, and we take off. Well, how many of you have seen those old cartoons? You know, where you see the guys going up over the hillside, you know, and they disappear. I am running. I'm not touching the ground. I've got the board. Flick is dragging that 4x4. And you see behind Schwartz a long trail of shingles, you know. And nails all. And this guy keeps hollering, hey, all right, you kids. And he can't chase all of us at once. And I'm running and running and running and running. And now I'm all by myself running. I'm way off in the other end of town. I'm 4 miles from home. I'm running down an alley with my board. I can hear sirens. And I sit under a porch. I'm under a foreign porch. I'm sitting there with my board. And I could smell the dirt, you know, under the porch, and they got 8 cats. And they're all walking around me, you know. Oh, I'm scared. And I hear walking on the porch, you know, up, boom, boom, boom. Boom, boom, boom. Boom. Sight. And boom, boom, boom, boom. Then I hear the door slam. I start to crawl out. The boom, boom, boom, boom, boom, boom. Oh, my God. And you know what's funny? In those days, there was a very popular radio show called the FBI. In Peace and War. Do you remember how it used to start? Speaking of trivia, do you remember it? It went bum, bum, bum, bum, bum, bum, bum, bum, bum, bum, bum, bum, bum, bum, bum. And then there would be a pause, see? And the voice would say, the FBI, in peace and war, bum, bum, bum, bum, bum, brought to you by L-A-B-A, L-A-B-A, bum, bum, bum. Then there would be another pause, and then you would hear, ah, the sound of a machine gun. And then that voice would say, and another criminal has learned that crime does not pay. Tonight's adventure, the Purple Heart, and the evil dragon gang of Detroit. Don't. I'm laying in there. And I can hear those marching footsteps. And I can hear L-A-B-A. L-A-B-A. And I can hear the sound of a machine gun. And ever since that day, whenever I see a cop car, I go all sick inside of me. Because I'm still a haunted fugitive. They never got me.

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How they run, oh, when they hear this fella goes to the western, folks all know, wow, wow. He's a highfalutin, son of a gun from Arizona. Ragtime cowboy, oh, what a cowboy. Ragtime cowboy, Joe. All together now. Quack, quack. All together now. Heart's pretty composed, syncopated, gated, and there's such a funny meter to the roar of his repeater. How they run, ho, ho, when they hear that.

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That's enough. You should learn to... ration your talents. Just give it to them gradually there, just a little bit at a time, because man's only got one lifetime, folks. He's got what F. Scott Fitzgerald used to call his emotional and his talent bank. And when you have made your last withdrawal on that emotional and that talent bank, Walt, there ain't no going back. There's no place to go. Oh, he always sings raggedy music to the cattle as he swings back and forward in the saddle on a horse, pretty good horse, set a syncopated, gaited, and there's such a funny meter to the roar of his repeater. How they run, because his western folks... Okay. Okay. All right, enough of that fooling around now. Once again, we are going to have to plunge right into it. We're going to have to look at the face of the obelisk. The monolithic face. Well, that's a good word, obelisk. It's very good. Cleopatra's needle. We are going to have to look into the face of that monolithic structure, that writhing, sneaky, Hieronymus Bosch structure, hissing, boiling, seething. Man, us. How do you like being mankind? As opposed to, say, squirrel kind or turtle kind. Really, is that, don't you figure that you've kind of made it? Think of all the things you could have been. A toad. Well, you know, some people I know are toads, but I mean a real toad, a rotten little old warty toad flubbing around down there in the bushes. You know what toads do when you pick them up. Oh, you don't know about toads, do you? Well, it's the same thing that little puppies do occasionally when you pick them up wrong, and babies that aren't housebroken. Only toads do it more creatively. All together, Walt, once more. Let's sing. Let's sing now. Number 17 in the book. Number 17. He always sings. Ha-ha! Raggedy music to the cattle as he swings. Back and forward in the saddle of a horse. Pretty good horse. Syncopated, gated, and there's such a funny meter to the roar of his repeater. How they run, ho-ho, when they hear that fellow's gun, because the western folks all know he's the son of a gun. A rootin' tootin' suitin' up with a little bottle of Arizona. Ragtime, ragtime, ragtime, ragtime, ragtime, cowboy. Boy Joe. Pow, pow, pow, pow. Quack, quack. Rick-a-tick-tick. Rick-a-tick-tick. All right, that's enough of that. You've got to ration your talent. You just can't give it to them all at once. You don't shoot your whole business in the first act, I'll tell you. Yes, this is... We're doing this one especially, this... This piece of dynamic trivia here in the beginning for all the deep thinkers in the philosophical club at Monmouth College. Philosophers have been head thumping forever and ever and ever and ever. And some of them have B flat heads, others have the heavy bass, sonorous, timpani head. But like all heads, they is hollow just like the rest of us. Let's go, Walt.

Okay. Oh, you don't know that at one time I had a considerable reputation among a large group of fans in the fourth grade for my uncanny ability to reproduce Clyde McCoy's trumpet. Yes, with my lips. I could blow it on my... And I used to do a thing on Sugar Blues that was that brought them down at the PTA every time I ever used it. You remember that, Walt, don't you? Sugar Blues, Clyde McCoy, that trumpet. Is there anybody else out there who has had like folk talent? Oh, sure. I know a guy that can imitate Jackie Gleason, imitating Sid Caesar. And I know, yeah, that's the truth. I have all kinds of friends. Always, as far as I can think back, there was always a friend or two who had a magnificent folk talent. And I remember one uncle, for example, who could tear the Chicago Municipal Phone Directory in half. And they would build the entire party around him. Sure they would. Somebody would be, somebody brings the beer. Somebody else brings the pretzel and the cheese. Well, somebody would be asked to bring the phone book for this uncle. It's true. It was Uncle Charles. And there would be a moment, you know, right after the fourth or fifth beer had been served and they've had the cheese and they played a couple of hands of pinochle and they've danced some dances and there's been one fist fight, you know, that kind of thing. And somebody would say, all right, now, everybody quiet now. Everybody, all right, all of you sit down now. Everybody sit down. Sit down now, everybody. And my old man would do his famous imitation of a trumpet voluntary. And then someone would say, okay, now, all set in there? Are you ready in there, Charles? You all set in there, Charles? He would be in the bedroom, say, putting on his leopard skin thing that he always wore. Yeah, he wore this thing. He had a phony leopard skin, you know, like Tarzan wears it. Comes out. That's the truth. I'm telling you the absolute truth. And he would come out wearing galoshes. That was always considered a big thing to wear galoshes with a leopard skin thing, you know, that Tarzan would wear. They'd holler, all right, you all sit in there, Charles? And then my old man would go to Phil again. And then the crowd would say, all right, let's go. Come on, Charles. And they got the beer. They want to get back to the pinochle. And then you would hear a rattle and a rustle and a bang, boom, and out he would come out of the door. And he's got, in one hand, he's got a great big Chicago phone book. And in the other hand, a thing full of beer. He'd hold the beer up and he would go, Tarzan's fantastic scream to his mate. Or the raging, roaring, mating cry of a bull gorilla in the deeps of the Orinoco jungle. Ooh! And then he would put the beer down, and he would put the Chicago phone book down, and he would beat his chest. Ooh! Ooh! And of course, my old man's going, da-da-da-da-da-da-da-da-da-da. Well, then it would be about, yeah, I'm just describing to you simple folk rites that go on at simple folk parties. Well, then Uncle Charles would mess his hair all up. It would stick up. He had patent leather hair, you know. And when it was all mixed up, it stuck up like a lot of phonograph needles all over. Uncle Carl, who always occupied the center of every party with his banjo and his false teeth, he could make them click. He could make his false teeth click when he's playing Nola on the banjo. He would accompany himself on the bones, you know, by clicking his false teeth. Yeah. He'd make him go. He did it with his tongue. It was very interesting. They were relief false teeth. He got them from the relief, and they didn't fit good. But they had a great click. Carl was all... Performers are always jealous, you know. He would always say, come on, let's go, Charles. We want to get back to the game. Come on, let's go. And Charles would go, me, Tarzan. Go, go, go, go. You, Jane. Wah, wah, wah. Well, finally, you know, he's wearing the act thin. That's the trouble with amateurs. They keep pushing. And then he would sense it. And then he would go over to the smoking table and he would pick up the Chicago phone directory. He would hold it up above his head. Phone book. Me kill. Me kill Chicago. And they're all watching because, you know, it's a big fat phone book, like it's all Manhattan book. He'd rip it.

0: Well, you have just seen how theater works out in the hinterlands. that's theater for people who don't know about Mary Martin and never heard about Gwen Verdun. Verdun? All right, Walt. Speaking of the Neolithic savages, do you have the commercial up there? And while you're readying the Buick commercial, this is WOR. You're a friendly, reliable, noisy spot on your dial. 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Now, I know something about radio. 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And it's funny. You know, there are friendly radio stations. You know, Don, you've worked in radio stations before. 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And then there's the ne'er-do-well stations, who do nothing but sing and dance and play all day long like the proverbial grasshopper. You know what I mean, you know, they're nothing. And now, here it is, number 30, kids, let's go, it's number 30, coming up on the old hip parade. That's the grasshopper station, but... Friendly old WOR, let me tell you here about this station. This is a very sensitive station. In fact, the people around here are so sensitive that there are some acts on this station, in fact, many acts on this station, that have not talked to each other for as long as 10 years running. Oh, yes, they're that sensitive. Well, now, if you want to know what acts on this station are not talking to which ones, I would be glad to send it to you plain sealed wrapper. If you would care to write to me in charge of Inside Cover-Up Rotten Story, care of WOR, AM and FM, New York. And speaking of Inside Cover-Up Stories, there it comes. Oh, wouldn't you really rather?
1: Wouldn't you really rather have a Buick? A Buick?
0: A Buick?
1: A Buick?
0: A Buick?
1: A Buick? Wouldn't you really rather have a Buick than any other kind of car?
2: You may not be an animal lover until you see the new 1964 Buick Wildcat. It is the Wildcat.
0: The new Buick Crocodile.
2: 325, 340, or 360. Transmission, 3-speed synchromesh, 4-speed stick shift.
0: What did they name him after?
2: Great
0: cars.
2: A new Buick Super Turbine 400 automatic. It all adds up to the wildest thing on wheels.
0: The Buick Chipmunk.
2: Wildcat for 64. Above
0: the Buick
2: all,
0: Skunk.
2: It's a Buick.
1: So wouldn't you really rather have a Buick? A Buick? A Buick? Oh, wouldn't you really rather have a Buick? This year.
0: This year. Gee, that was an exciting commercial. It really was. Now, we have here thousands of people here are relying on you. Send your 15 cents or your $10,000 to WOR Children's Christmas Fund. We have many children here on the staff, and they will have a good time this Christmas if you will shell out. Send it to Box 710. 710. Yes, 710 on your dial, and Box 710. That's the Clever Promotion Department. Got a special phone box here. Times Square Station, New York. Thank you. And now we once again return to the land of the living. And speaking of turtles... As long as we're going to talk about turtles, there is a news note out of Kenya, which tells, you know, we're all human beings sitting around here scratching, whether the guys are living in Kenya or whether they're living in Queenya or whether they're living... that's out on the island, you know. That's a terrible... I hate to... You know, when the paucity of ideas, when the scarcity of true wit becomes so painful... that we have to resort to that kind of rotten Ogden Nash sort of pun. We have a note from Queenia and from Kenya. And, oh boy, this is terrible. Listen, two persons here in Kenya, in Nakuru, Kenya, have claimed that they've been completely cured of backaches and lumbago by using an old Kikuyu tribe remedy, sitting on a turtle. Austin Riley, hospital laboratory technician, said he had had backache since August when forced to give up golf after physiotherapy and exercise and pills and shots in the behind had failed to help. And so he went to an old native doctor, a Kikuyu employee at the War Memorial Hospital where he works, told him of the cure. And by the way, this guy was not native. He was just a guy there, see? Told him of the cure. And, quote, I did so. I sat on a turtle for a few seconds on Saturday. And on Monday, I was on the golf course. Incidentally, Miss E.A. Turner, the hospital's dietitian, who injured her back in a fall, claims to have also been cured by the same turtle. That same turtle, I understand, has been given many and numerous offers, but has accepted only one. He will appear on the Ed Sullivan Show in 3 weeks and will be interviewed by Carlton Fredericks 1 week later. He says it's something to do with B12. I'm sorry, I feel a little... Oh, cut it out there, gang. I feel in a very irreverent mood here. And I wish I could get reverent. I think I could really make the scene if I could get somehow that. Speaking of making the scene, do you have my monster machine music in there, Don? That's it. I'll just give you the cue for it. You don't have to cue that thing up that you're just doing. Forget that one. Now, you know, we're always trying to figure out. There is one thing that has been behind us for a long time. It's been nipping and yapping and screaming at our heels for centuries. And I think we're about the only animal, really, which is worried about what it is. Really worried about what it is, the future of where it's going, where it's been, and why the devil it acts the way it does. I'm not quite so sure whether turtles ever look inward. And rail at the paucity of life and the slobism of the majority of turtles. I just cannot see this. And yet, it's quite conceivably true that a turtle does sit around and rail about all the other turtles. All they do is sit around on logs. Yeah. Sit around on logs and in the sun. They're not out curing mankind like a real turtle. Well, I don't know. And it's hard to find out. No matter where you go, people think somehow there is some guy someplace that's got the answer. Some guy somewhere has got the real answer of what mankind is all about, why we're here, where we're going, and what the final solution is, and the actual plan by which we can all live forever, happily, beautiful, and clean-limbed, and walking into eternal sunlight, right? I've been looking for that guy or that plan forever and ever and ever. And yet, you know, when you look at the nature of man himself, what he really does, what he really does, if you were to examine the behavior patterns of him, or say the way you would examine the behavior pattern of the lesser carnivorous shrew, it's a very interesting thing, this man. Very interesting. Now his relationships with his own creations have always fascinated me. What you think of your radio... What do you think of your TV set? What's it done to you? And I'm not talking about just the TV programs, the set itself. Is it a friend? Do you feel any rapport? Do you feel a sense of involvement when you see that old friendly Zenith sitting in the corner? The one that has the flop over trouble? Just like you have a bad knee, it has a poor sync circuit. Do you feel a sense of rapport with a car that has worn kingpins because you have trouble with your hip? Does a guy fall in love with his car? It's a good question, you know. Don't be so quick to answer it. Guys fall in love with guitars, you know, and they're just a piece of wood. They really, really are, you know, just a chunk of wood there. They'll fall madly in love with them, and they will say, well, no, that's different, you see. But it isn't. It's a piece of wood. And yet the relationship is so tenuous, it's so wild and so interesting, that you don't see very much about it. What people do about the relationship to the machine. And there are many things in the wind that, I don't know, it's a preliminary to a completely new age. For example, now, if you say you're a girl and you're a typist or a secretary, now, do you take all the hate that you may have, say, for your family and, let's say, for your rotten job where you work 74 hours and get paid for 40? the son of a gun always says just about the time you're going to leave. Miss Watson, look, I hate to bother you, and I know you got a date, but look, could you just get these three, four letters out? Because I've got to get, they just got to get in the mail before 7, and you know, I had the phone call that came in at 4:30, I couldn't dictate them, and the next thing you know, you're there till 6:30, and you're through at 5, you know that jazz? Well, do you take all that hate, that slow, terrible drift down, like a snow drift, a gentle snow drift of frustration, anger, do you focus it on your typewriter? In subtle ways. You see, you can't do anything to your boss. You can't hit him. You can't belt the time clock, because there isn't any. So what do? Do you drop eraser shavings down in the machinery when you're erasing, when you know you should brush them away, you know? Do you drop the eraser shavings down there so that the thing gets all bollocksed up and one day blows a fuse? You know? Many a guy, because he hates his wife, has wrecked his car. Because he has transferred the affection and the love he once had for her to this machine. And the last instant, as he's driving it into a culvert, says, "I'll show you!" Boom! And he's got the motor in his lap, and he's got the steering column through his thorax. And he showed Emily, boy. Emily, of course, is at home watching television or making the scene with the insurance man. But the point is that he has transferred a lot to this chick. You know, from this chick to this machine. Now, when you're involved in a thing for 8, 10, 12, 15 hours a day, does it become human to you? You know, those guys who walk around, have you seen this place over at the IBM World Headquarters over there on Madison and 57th, when they're walking around there at night? They're all by themselves. Maybe there's one, maybe two guys, and they're walking around, and all those big IBM machines are going, rewinding the. Does the guy begin to have a almost a paternal feeling towards old 707DL over there? And he knows all its idiosyncrasies, and the light keeps flickering because it's got a short in the screw base there, and he knows, it's all right, old boy. It's all right, old daddy will fix it. It's going. And then in the end, you see, he begins to, as he recognizes old 702-03-A-DM over there, somehow knows something. It never gets bugged. It's always there. You see, it never gets bugged. Does that in turn bug the guy who walks around in front of this thing? Until one day, in a fit of desperation, after he's really been bugged, his chick has, you know, gone out and made the scene with somebody else, and he's had trouble with the transmission on the Ford and the whole scene. Finally, he comes in, and 707 is unperturbed. It's raining, and everything that bugs human beings does not bother old 707 GL2DM. And it goes, goo, goo, goo, boo, boo, boo, boo. So he just goes over, and without saying anything, he goes, doom, doom, doom, doom, 18 buttons at once. It goes, unk, unk, unk, unk, ah, do, do, do, do, unk. Overload relay goes out. And then he turns around. He has killed it, you see, as far as he can ever kill it without being thrown in jail, like throwing a brick at it. See, he's killed it. Now, he did it thinking he made a mistake. He said, oh boy, did I louse up that time. Oh, boy. Hey, Chief! Hey, Chief! Oh, crying out loud. I'm sorry, Chiefy. Oh, gee whiz. Wow. Am I embarrassed? Look what I did. I wasn't thinking. I hit 7-2 and 28 and the digital computer reflex knob all at once. I don't know what happened with me. And it just, well, you know how those things go. So it's 17 weeks in the shop for old 702 GLDM. And old Chucky's walking around with that big slot, was a big hole in the floor there where where old DM sat there and sneered at him for weeks. He says, ha ha ha, da da dee dee dee da da. And he finds suddenly peace. Sneaky, rotten peace. You see, until one day the truck backs up to the back of the building. Out comes old DM with a new coat of paint. And a new set of overload relays, and the new improved cathode follower circuit, which makes him go doo doo doo twice as fast, and the whole rotten cycle starts all over again, only in spades. Well, I've worked in steel mills. And there was a fascinating piece, and I have to bring the steel mill into this because, you know, a guy who works around gigantic machines, really big machines. Now, most of us here in New York, because of the fact that our work is largely abstract, writers and guys who work over at the Benton and Bowles office and guys who work over in Lever House and all that, it's largely talking a lot of cocktail parties and the work, the real work, they don't really make soap at the Lever House over here, There is a place way out somewhere in the Midwest where they got fantastic soap vats, and guys walk around them and they hiss and steam and bellow, and great big things roar and overload relays go, and those guys walk around them both afraid and in love with them, because you see, the machines bring them their livelihood and at the same time have the ability to kill them. What do you think that does to a guy? How do you think he acts about those machines? A lot of guys turn their backs on them. They're scared of them. They're so scared, it's like they're, have you known people who were so afraid of the boss, they wouldn't even look him in the eye. They wouldn't even go near his office. They like to believe that they stayed down there near the file department, hidden behind a big potted plant, right next to the water cooler, and if they moved, if they moved that big file, the number two file, if they moved that to the right, they could even hide the door from themselves, and they could hide there next to the window, and all day long the boss wouldn't see them, and for year in and year out, they could escape the boss. Well, this is the way guys are with their machines. Funny thing, funny bit. I've seen guys just turn their back on the 100-inch rolling mill for years. And that old mill, boy, that old roll is going, boom! Ka-doom! Boom! Jung, jung, jung, jung, jung, jung, jung. Boom, boom, boom, boom. And he's, he's walking around with his back to it. It's like, da, da, da, da, da, da. Boom, boom, boom. Well, he's afraid to look it in the eye. He's also afraid to look his wife in the eye. He was also afraid to look the chick in the eye, the first one he ever took to the Orpheum Theater when he was 12. And somehow he's related that same ineffable mystery to that big machine back of him. Men know this thing. I don't know. Women never... I'm sure women don't know this because I've never seen it shine from their eyes. Have you heard of the ineffable mystery of woman? I'm talking to you, chick. You've heard the expression, the mystery of woman. What do you think that means? Do you think that means Helena Rubinstein? Oh, get it out of your skull, baby. No. A pair of laughing, dancing, elfin eyes? Well, it means a little more than that. It does not mean the center fold-out in Playboy, either, I can tell you that. See, that's man's attempt to defeat the mystery of women by reducing it to a rotten picture. Very bad picture of a girl looking out of a shower. And it says, Little Sandra Whoopi, playgirl for December, playmate for December, reads Kant and speaks lovingly and glowingly of old Fred Schopenhauer. She is a philosophy major, and as we see her now stepping out of the shower, she is about to turn on her fantastic collection of Dave Brubeck records. And Daddy, if you were around, Whoopi, what fun. That kind of thing, You could talk philosophy with her. Well, that's an attempt to reduce her to a ridiculous thing, and it's not true. They can't, you see. So the mystery of woman, whatever that thing is, has bugged men forever. Right, Don? They don't look quite like... Do you know there was another time, there was another age, when men, the philosopher Plato among them, and several others, who said women were completely of another species. Yeah, it's like how you can't understand the cat, people? You invest the cat with all kinds of supernatural powers and stuff. Well, they don't. They just walk around and scratch, catch mice, dig holes in the ground, look around. But yet we continually invest them with this whatever this thing is. Whatever it is. Well, so it is with men re-women. Now, I don't care how cool they are, no matter how much they pretend, oh, come on, this guy's a nut. I could just see seven guys, named Barry saying, this guy's a nut. You're not fooling me, Jack, nor are you fooling yourself. The ineffable mystery of women. Somehow, this mystery, which in a sense is related to the ability of a woman to completely do without a man, this is the truth, men are really expendable. The ability of women to do that and the ability of women to generate life mysteriously. It really is, you know. Even doctors are a little gassed by that, you know. They haven't quite yet figured it out, you know. And yet this chick doesn't say anything, sits over there by the radiator, looking out of the window. She knows the secret. You know, she's sitting over there knitting a doily and not saying anything. Oh, this drives guys. All right, tell me about it. What are you thinking? What are you thinking? She says, what? Nothing, Charlie. Oh, yeah, well, there you go, chickening out. And then he sits over there for a while, and it goes on and on and on. It's a very subtle relationship. Yes, indeed. You know that almost every play written, every play that I know of, and where people are having a fantastic battle, and it's a strange, wild thing, you know, about the sexes, is a man. Albee is an example. O'Neill, Williams, the whole... You just cannot imagine a woman writing anything by Williams. Just impossible, because they know, you know. No mystery to them. They are the mystery, you see. The raven in Poe's poem is not confused why he says nevermore. Or she. I would suspect that raven is a she. You know, see, I don't think that he even mentioned whether it's he or she. The raven just looks out and says, nevermore. Yes, rocking, knocking, tapping at my cottage door. Nevermore. There's a man. He kept saying, well, what do you mean? What do you mean? Nevermore. Doing, doing. Well, so men, have you noticed that men always refers to machines as she, old Betsy? They'll hit the trunk. Old Betsy here. Yes, sir, old Betsy. Great big fantastic ships which seem to go. I mean, have you ever been on a big ship? A big ship really is mysterious, boy. I mean, it vibrates with some kind of a funny life, and it feels dangerous. Oh, a big ship feels like it can kill anything. You know, just tremendous thing. It just goes through the water. It's alive, and it's got all kinds of little passageways and secret places and one thing and another. This big thing goes through the night. They always call ships she. Never heard of a ship called Old Fred. Now, they may name it Fred W. McNutt. Yes, they do, but they never call it Old Fred. They say she. Somebody said, what do you mean it's Fred W. McNutt? The SS Fred W. McNutt. Yep, she's a good ship. Just the way it is. Just the way it is. I'm telling you, and when the automobile manufacturers understand this, they'll start selling cars, boy. When they start naming them like Clytemnestra. Oh, yeah, you know. Just name it, just a simple name like Audrey. I mean, just lay it out there. The new Buick Audrey. Or Blanche Dubois. Oh, boy. Oh, boy. Well, it's just a very different problem. So men have always somehow transferred the mystery of life to the machine. And here is a little bit that came out of the New York Times advertising section. Now, you wouldn't expect to find the truth, you know, just when they're writing about advertising. I still maintain that you will get more truth in the little back pages of the newspapers next to the truss ads, you know, that kind of stuff, and the ads for art photos, you know, and in the back with the nutty section of the Times, you know, where they're selling you telescopes made out of plastic and Japanese water wings and all that stuff in the back there. Sandwiched in between that stuff, you will find sneaky little things, thusly.
3: Boom, bow, doom, bow. Industry marches on. As industry, ineffable, mysterious, immense, electronic, dynamic, water-driven, mystery-driven, cosmic-driven, industry, the grand clockwork, the enormous devil clockwork of time and life, marches on. Boom, boom, boom, boom, bow, boom, bow.
0: In several British coal mines lately, the machinery has begun to talk. My name is Betsy, a giant rock crusher may say to its operator. You are a lot more intelligent than I am. So,
4: handle me with care.
3: Boom. Boom. Boom.
0: Did you hear that? Or were you looking somewhere else? I repeat, his machine says,
4: my name is Betsy. You are a lot more intelligent than me, so handle me with care.
0: The machines now being used experimentally by Britain's National Coal Board use concealed loudspeakers in an effort to encourage miners to take greater safety precautions.
3: Conventional devices to promote mine safety posters and safety film, for example, proved unsuccessful in curtailing the mounting accident rate. Finally, coal officials asked Mr. Dichter's organization, which he's an excellent motivational research man, to study the problem here in Britain. The research experts decided that miners regarded the automatic machinery with great hostility, if not outright hate, and took pride in how roughly and carelessly they could treat them. Accidents happen. Mr. Dichter believes that the miners will grow fond of the machines now and treat them with the proverbial tender, loving care now that they have feminine voices and friendly personalities. And so, challenge inevitable industry, named Betsy, named Amy and Blanche, not to mention little Emily over in the corner, the flying shears machine with its cutting, grinding blades, marches on, marches on.
4: I am Emily, the friendly cutting shears machinery. Get close to me, Charles, and I will grind you into coleslaw.

And no wonder a man can fall in love with a machine that says to him, "You are much more intelligent than I am. Please take care of me." Is there a wife out there tonight who ever says that to her husband? In this 20th century world, this McCall's world, this world of the Ladies' Home Journal, this world of the hard-hitting dynamic lady novelist, the dynamic harlequin-glassed lady executive. "My name is Emily, the flying shears machine. You are much more intelligent than I am. So please take care of me." Yes, man knows where to go for his love today. Oh, yes. There's many ramifications here. Do you notice the use of feminine voice? They never say, "Hey, this is Charlie. This is Charlie, the 100-inch plate mill rolling grinder. You get near me, Dad, and I'll just knock you off, you know. I'll belt you one and a kiss, huh? But if you take care of me, I'm all right. I'm your friend." Oh, no. If one man runs into another man that is capable of rolling 100-inch plates into long, thin sheets 14 miles long and 7 inches wide and 3 milli-inches thick, he ain't gonna take him that friendly, loving care. "This is Emily. I can roll sheets 17 miles long. I can do all these fancy... But you're more intelligent than I am. You come and tickle my relays. We'll get along. Just take care of me and I'll take care of you. I am the great mother of us all."

0: Now, man's relationship, you see, most women hardly ever run into the real big killer machines. The real killer machines. Women have had their experience with machines, of course, but generally the machines they work with are things, you know, like typewriters. They fool with little things like, once in a while, a car with an automatic shift, you know, they think they're the real killer machines. Let me tell you, I want to tell you, they had a drop forge, a really big drop forge in Inland Steel. And when I would approach, have you ever seen a Bessemer converter? Let me tell you something about a Bessemer converter, baby. And you can see why men stand in awe of it. And in the same way, they stand in awe of a woman, because a woman does this thing. Yeah, I'll get you anytime. But, wait, when do we do off? All right, fine, I'll give you the cue. You see, women have this problem of not really standing next to Bessemer converters often. They don't know the fear that a man feels for this vast machinery that he's created. No wonder he gives it magical qualities, mystical qualities. I remember there was, and it's going to sound ridiculous, but there was a Bessemer converter at Youngstown Sheet and Tube, and I was just a kid. I was 16. I was running around in the summertime working as a mail deliverer, and I'd run around the mill all day long. It was right on the shores of Lake Michigan, and one of the most terrible moments every day was when I had to go near, right next to it, run up a long iron catwalk up to a little tiny scales office up the top, next to this fantastic, unbelievable, gigantic, fire-breathing monster known as a Bessemer converter. Now, a Bessemer converter is just that. It converts, it's a converter. It converts basic materials into steel. And it's a huge cauldron, a fantastic thing. Now, this is not the thing that you see the pictures of all the time, you know, the big ladle in the open hearth. Oh, no. This is like an enormous tank that's stories high, and it goes... It shoots sparks 20 stories in the air. It goes all day long, and then it tilts by itself. Ooh, and these guys are living next to it, and they kept calling it Clara. They kept calling it Clara. Clara. Good old Clara. Until one day, Clara blew up. Killed 17 men in, at least, at the most, really, 10 seconds.
1: Dean Shepherd, author, raconteur, and commentator of the contemporary scene. Here's Gene.

0: We would like to take the occasion tonight, before we go any further, we would like to salute a lady who had the ultimate ding-dong happen to her of all places, no surprise, Los Angeles, Mrs. Dorothy Irwin, a lady near Los Angeles, a place out there named Sylmar. Her house was destroyed by mistake Wednesday. Mrs. Dorothy Irwin had lived in this house for a long time, but she left it unoccupied since the earthquake. There was a little damage on it, so she moved out, until they had it fixed. She said she received a call from a former neighbor who lived next door to the house or around the house early Wednesday, telling her that a bulldozer was being unloaded onto her property. Mrs. Irwin quickly got dressed and drove the 2 miles to the house from the San Fernando apartment in which she is now living. She arrived too late.
1: It couldn't have been more than 30 minutes between the time I was informed of it and when I arrived, she said. But the house was already torn down.
0: She said she ran up to the contractor, who was standing around on the job smoking cigars, and shouted, "What are you doing?" She said the man asked her if this was not a Raven Street house that he had contracted to demolish under the earthquake demolition program of the Federal Office of Emergency Preparedness.
1: "No,"
0: I told him.
1: "This address is 13603 Eldridge Avenue,"
0: Mrs. Irwin said.
1: "He told me not to worry about it. The insurance would cover the damage."
0: All I gotta say is, can you imagine some poor insurance guy sitting there? He says, "They did what? They want us to cover what? With a bulldog? You mean the wrong address?" Listen, that's worse than that's almost as bad. I have a friend who's a dentist. They had a joke, of course, among dentists, is always the hypothetical dentist that pulls the hypothetical wrong tooth. Well, my friend told me the other day, this dentist friend of mine, he was ashen, he was shaking. And I said, "What's the matter, John?" And he said, "Well, I don't know how to tell you." And I said, "Well, what happened, John?" He said, "You heard me talk about Wesley." And I said, "Yes, I have heard you talk about Wesley. Wesley is the cut-up dentist. You see, among any group of professional men, there's always the guy who is more or less the, let's put it this way, he's a barrel of fun type. There's one doctor who comes in and walks up behind another doctor and says, "Boo, what is this?" And with that, he whips out a fresh set of just freshly removed appendices and whips them down into his doctor friend's, he's eating funiculi with the tomato sauce. And the next thing you know, he's got, "Oh, yeah, that's Dr. Humor. I'm just telling you what Dr. Humor's like. Oh, yeah, yeah. That's right. Don't worry, honey, I'll do that." All right, my friend John, he says, "You know Wesley?" And I said, "Yeah, I heard you talk about Wesley." He says, "Wesley's the funny dentist, see? And he's the kind, was always giving his dental assistant a hot foot, that kind, pretending he's giving her Pentothal, he comes running in with a great big..." Yeah, he says one of the things he did one time he has a very nervous patient, Some people are very nervous about dentists, and it's a very nervous guy. So one day, Dr. Wesley, wearing his jazzy white coat, being the dentist, he has this mirror on top, and he lowers the light down over the nervous patient, and he says, "Miss Mortimer, please, would you please handle me nut pick number 2? And she gives him nut pick number 2, and he digs in his mouth a little bit. He says, "Light, please." And he lowers the light a little bit. Then he says, "Hypodermic, please." And he reaches behind him. She hands him this hypodermic. Well, he has a veterinary friend. And the veterinary friend had given him a hypodermic, the kind they use on hippopotamuses. When a hippopotamus has bad joints or something, a tremendous, fantastic, gigantic, lethal-looking, totally deadly-looking hypodermic, weighed about 7 pounds, came in a shoulder holster, had a needle at least 14 inches long with prongs on it, and he takes this thing out, and he says, he just holds it up like that. He's going to stick this guy. He says, the guy is being tight-lipped. He doesn't want to pretend nothing's happening, see? And he says, he sees the pupils of his eyes contract with the total fear, but he's sitting there very tight. He says he could hear his jockey shorts going twang, twang, out of fear. And he says, gigantic thing. And he plays it absolutely cool, see. And he says, Miss Mortimer, 225 cc, please, solution number 12. But she turns around with the hypodermic. She's got a great big jug, and she goes, sucks it all up in the hypodermic. And he had made this purple, green, gloppy-looking solution. See? Well, all right, that's the kind of humor this guy's got. Okay, you can see. It's really basic bad news humor, right? I mean, you know, that's the kind of stuff. So they had a good laugh, you know, and they sat around and drank Lavoras for half an hour and got bombed out of their skull, and you know how it is. So, nevertheless, this same guy, my friend John, says, well, you know how Wes is, you know. And I said, yeah, I do know how Wes is. He says, you know, Wes is always playing gags, right? And I says, well, I don't know. I mean, if you can call that giant hypodermic a gag, you know, I don't know. I mean, looks like he's got a little Adolf Eichmann blood in him, see, or something. And he says, you know what happened to Wes the other day? And I said, no. He says, well, Wes has got this very elegant lady, you know, who comes in there all the time, and he's been working on this case, and he has all the x-rays out, and Wes is about to start work again. She's been coming in there like 15 times, and so he gets to go, he gets working away there, and he's extracting a tooth. You got it, right? Extracting a tooth. He says, so he gets everything ready, he gets everything gone away, he gets all the stuff, the anesthesia going, everything like that, everything's going groovy, see? So he reaches in, he goes, that's it, that's neat, see? Everything worked just according to Hoyle. So he puts all his stuff back into the tray, you know, and the girl is, all of a sudden, Miss Mortimer comes over and says, Dr. Wes, and he says, yes. She says, the wrong one. He says, the wrong what? She says, the wrong one. You pulled the number 6SJ7 incisor. It was the number 6SJ7GT incisor. He says, what do you mean? She said, you pulled the wrong one. It was then that he realized what he had done. That horrible moment. He had the names alphabetically, all neatly, in his x-ray file. And he had pulled out the one right next to hers, alphabetically. And he had pulled the wrong tooth. And there she's laying there, see? I says, John, what happened then? What did he do? He says, don't ask. I says, I won't. And so I would like to tell you, friends, I ask. I don't know what happened at that point. All I know is that the thing that Wes had always been laughing about all the other dentists, see, every time he would meet another dentist, he'd say, ah, well, pull any wrong tooth lately? Wes is the only guy who actually did it. So I want to tell you, friends, there's a lesson in this for all of us. There's a real lesson in it for all of us. And that is, don't horse around. That's a shepherd's lesson for today. Would you please listen to that? Don't horse around. Now, I could just be horsing around here, you know, and pretending like I was Uncle Don. And, wouldn't it be funny if I said, don't horse around. Do not horse around. Did I ever tell you about the friend that I knew? The friend of mine who is to this day, his life is ruined to this day. Ruined because he horsing around. You get into trouble, more trouble, horsing around than any other thing. Yeah, any other thing. As a matter of fact, I'll tell you one thing. A friend of mine, who is now working in Chicago, by the way, he's got a big TV show there. And I know, God knows where he could have gone if he hadn't done this. I mean, he could have gone. He could be working in, some big place by now. But that's right. You know what he did? He was doing the morning news. He was a staff announcer, you know. And he was doing the morning news on this radio station. And he'd come in every morning, like at 6 o'clock, you know, at 5 a.m., and he'd do the 6 o'clock news. They had this big morning show, see, and he'd do the 6 o'clock news, and he'd do the 7 o'clock news. A little 5-minute newscast, you know, just strictly staff. Well, the big newscaster came on at 8, you know, the big guy, you know, like Lyle Vann on the human side of the news. You know, some big type announcer would come in and do the news. You know, newscaster, that's different from an announcer. So he's sitting around there, he's bored, you know, it's 7:45, and this guy was a real stiff a totally, totally stuffed shirt type, you know, the guy that comes on at 8. Yeah, he was the kind of guy that clears his throat for, 15, 20 minutes before he goes on. And he has little megaphones attached to his ears so he can hear his own voice, you know. One, two, three, four. Good morning, Americans. He'd practice it. Yeah, he'd sit in his little room in there. He had a room, attached to the news machines. He'd say things like, good afternoon, Americans. And he's very good at that kind of thing. Went on to become very big, and now he says it even more. He's on the network and everything now, the same guy, see. He says, good afternoon, Americans everywhere. That kind of thing. He's got elegant style, see. Or one of his great lines is, are we, the American taxpayers, consulted? And so ends my open letter to the president. Good afternoon, Americans everywhere. He's always writing open letters to the president. You know, that takes guts. But nevertheless, he's that type, see. So and thoroughly hated, by the way, by the rest of the staff. He was such a totally pompous fake Newton that, he made your teeth squeak just to look at him. Yeah, he put starch in his Fruit of the Loom shorts, you know, that kind of a guy. You know, he's very, very, very square John. So, nevertheless, my friend Wally, we will call him that for want of a better name. Yes, he's a real pippy-poo type. He's sitting at the typewriter in the newsroom waiting for his shift to end. He's been on since about 3 in the morning, bored out of his bird and half asleep. And he types up this bulletin. Just a bulletin. You'd think anybody would realize it's a gag. You know, he types it up on newspaper. It says, Washington, all National Guard and all training units and all units of the U.S. Army were today mobilized at 7 a.m., period. By order of the president, period. That's it. He just left it there. See, well, not anyone, you know, come on. That would be all over the news. You know, I would be in 5,000 reams a copy. Bells would ring everywhere if that happened, right? Well, do I have to ask you what Square John did? No, he didn't do what you thought he did. He didn't come in and put it on the air. No, he got this thing, see? Well, he thinks he's very important. See, the one thing about Square Johns is they always think everybody's spying on them. Yes, this is a form of ego to believe the FBI is spying on you. You have to think of yourself as very important to believe that the FBI would be spying on you. You know, this is for you. Oh, yeah, that's a kind of a paranoia. So anyway, he comes in there and he finds this note. What do you think he did? He called the FBI and said that a saboteur has placed in his news files an erroneous false message which would cause panic in the United States. Now, wait a minute. This guy's on a little 250-watt peanut whistle in Midwest. Can you imagine planting a panic in the United States? Guy, man, that's how important he thought his newscast would cause panic. People would run out of the streets. Oh, we are being attacked. Did you hear the 8 a.m. news? Oh, we're being attacked. 250-watt. We were down, our station was so far down the dial at that time, Nick, that our listening audience competed rather unfavorably with the police calls. And then, in fact, we were down around in that frequency. I think we were just about this side of shortwave. We were down there where there were little birdies and whistles, you know, and once in a while you'd hear radiators banging in the background, all kinds of noises. So anyway, he called the FBI. Within 5 minutes, the 18 agents come, you know, after all, it's a radio station, and they go around, they have, they powder things on, you know, to find out where the, you know, where... And all the while, Wally's back home in his room in the Y. You know, he's trying to get some sleep. He figures his little gag, and that's the end of it, see? Well, 15 minutes later, and I have to tell you what happened. Yes, indeed. So, they yank him out, you know. He's a saboteur and all this stuff. You know, he's trying to panic the United States. Well, nevertheless, what is this from? Horsing around. All right, tonight's show is about that elusive human thing called horsing around. Now, I submit to you, the guy with a bulldozer might have been horsing around. I imagine for years, these guys with the bulldozer said, what do you think, Charlie? One day, you know, we knocked out a wrong house, you know. Well, horsing around. Now, I'm going to tell you a terrible story. This is a true story, and I'm going to tell it to you, and I'm going to lay it out just the way it was. And it's the ultimate horsing around horror story. The ultimate horsing around horror story. And incidentally, may I point out that horsing around is often the direct product of boredom. Boredom. Yeah, you know it, man. Oh, you know it.

Well, nevertheless, this is the ultimate thing. This is what causes horsing around, and because it's a desire, a secret desire to blow up the place, is what really it stems from. Well, where is boredom raised to a fine art? I mean, outside of, you know, the 24th floor here. I mean, where is boredom raised to a fine art? That's right. You are correct, Demo. I discovered new dimensions in boredom when I was in the Army. No, there ain't no civilian can even remotely touch on the subject of boredom when he's around anyone who has spent any time, any length of time, in any one of the major services. I mean, because boredom, I can remember, you know, being so bored, you reach a point in boredom where you don't even know you're bored anymore. It's just like does a hamster know it's a hamster? Just squatting in a cage, eating seeds, you know, year after year, just squatting and belching and that's it? A hamster? No! Have you ever looked at an animal and say, what? You know, gee, it must be boring just to be a dog. What does a dog do? He just walk around? Doesn't he ever read? No, you know, see, he's so bored. I mean, his boredom is so profound that he doesn't even know he's bored anymore. Well, that's the way it is in the Army a lot of times, see? Well, a few years ago, when I was working in another city, and I'm not going to tell you the name of the city, I was broadcasting. I did a nightly, like a nightclub show. See, I never did studio stuff much, and I was always doing on-stage broadcasts and stuff, you know, like the Limelight and that. And I was broadcasting from a big nightclub restaurant in this city. And it was a big show, and, you know, live up on stage and all that stuff. And the guy that ran it, that ran this place, he had a curious, morose quality about it. I couldn't pinpoint it. Now, the place would be filled with, riotous customers buying everything but the tablecloths, you know, which they stole. Just squirting money, and he'd still walk around. He had a morose look in the eye, see? So one night, after the show, I'm sitting there, and we're through. See, the place is emptied out, and I walk down through the empty tables after the show and is over, and the guys are sweeping up, and I'm walking through the tables, and all of a sudden I see over in the corner, I see Cy sitting over there. See, I'll call him Cy, okay? It's a silly reason to call him that. Well, actually, his name was Cy, but I see Cy sitting over there in the corner, and I said, how are you, Cy? See, and he said, okay. And we had a great night, and the place had been packed. I said, you know, money flowing in, people yelling and screaming, drinking champagne out of slippers and the whole bit, you know. And I said, how are you, Cy? What, you know, what's up? He said, sit down and have a drink. So I said, yeah, okay, Cy. And see, this is one of the punishments of working in nightclubs. You always got to have a drink with a boss. And, you know, due to the fact that it's such an ingrained habit with him, he instinctively waters your drink, even when you're having one with him, see. So I sit down there, and he says, what do you have? And I says, Jack Daniel. Well, I knew I wasn't going to get that. You know, it's a bar whiskey that his friend Fred W. Barr makes in his basement down the street, see. And, you know, they make it out of pure alky, you know. They put a little caramel syrup in it, you know, and OD bourbon. And I'm sitting there drinking this rot gut, and I finally came out with it. I said, Cy, what's eating you anyway? I says, it's late at night. I was feeling pretty good, so I figured, well, what the hell? Let's blow the gaff. I said, what's bugging you anyway? Why is it? He said, what do you mean? That's what, you know, Cy, I said, I know you a long time, and you walk around here, you know, and in the middle of everything, guys are hitting you on the back and screaming and yelling, you know, and you got the biggest thing in this town since bottled beer, and the Copa would be jealous of you. What's bugging you? I don't know what you mean. I said, well, okay, Cy, you don't want to talk about it. All right, it's over me. It's okay, you know. There's nothing that makes a guy want to talk quicker than to pretend you don't give a damn about it. See, I was beginning to discover that principle, so I says, all right, okay. It's probably dull anyway, you know. Boring story. How about another drink, Cy? And so he says, hey.

0: Luigi, another drink here. By the way, when he called the waiter Luigi, that means water at double. If he called him Fernando, that means, you know, slip a Mickey in it. So he says, hey, Luigi, another one here for Shep here. So I'm sitting there waiting, and then he starts to, he's all right. He says, I'll tell you what it is. I'll tell you. He says, I was in the Army. I said, yeah, so was I, Si. He says, well, you know how bored you get in the Army? And I says, yes, I do. He says, well, I'll tell you. He says, I was assigned to an island. And he said, it was just a little island way out in the middle of the Pacific. Me and another bunch of guys, about 25 guys, in a Signal Corps radio teletype relay company. And I said, oh, God. He says, yeah, you have no idea. Relay. We didn't even invent messages. We relayed them. He says, that's all. He says, and there was nothing else on the island. He says, there were a couple of toads. He says, there were half a dozen guinea pigs running around. He says, they have big guinea pigs out there. Yeah, they really do, you know, out in the Pacific. Did you know that? They got big, fat rodents. And he says, they were all male, which even made it worse. He says, you know, any female guinea pigs. And he says, and there was no beach. He says, everybody thinks of the South Pacific as a beach, you know? No beach. He says, nothing but cliffs all around. He says, if you ever tried to swim, forget it. Between the sharks and the fact that the water was filled with little sharp things that cut your feet, he says, there was no beach. There was nothing. He says, it was 150 degrees there all the time. And he said, when it wasn't 150 degrees, it was 190. And when it wasn't 190, it was raining. And then it was 210. He says, it actually rained the boiling water. He says, we're sitting there. He says, the first year goes by, and he said, one ship went by us. He says, we could see it out on the horizon, like 400 miles away. Everybody went down to the cliff and looked at it through spy glasses. It was a ship passing on the horizon. I said, where did it go? He says, I don't know. It just went over the horizon and disappeared. Never come there. I said, well, how did you get your supplies? He says, once every 6 months, a whole bunch of planes would fly over and drop stuff on them. He says, most of it would go in the ocean. I said, well, how long were you there? He says, I was there going on to 3 years. And he says, now I want to tell you, it was unbelievable. He said, so one morning, he says, it's like 5 minutes to seven in the morning. I'm sitting there at the teletype machine, and the messages are coming in and going out. They go... they go from the War Department, and they go out to MacArthur. Ding, ding, ding, ding. He says, now I'm watching the thing. Ding, ding, ding. And I'm running the machine. That's all. It's just going on and through. And he says, now we had a teletype. We could type a message if we wanted to and put it in on the line. He said, and we had these machines all sitting around with keyboards on them. He said, and so my friend Aki is sitting on the other side of the tent and he's got a keyboard, right? He says, so we plug it up so that I can send the message to Aki. And so Aki is sending me dirty stories on his teletype, see? And it goes ding, ding, ding, ding, and I'd laugh, see? So I send him a dirty story. Ding, ding, ding, and they're going back and forth, see? He said, so Aki gets a real funny idea. He goes ding, ding, ding, ding, ding, ding, ding, ding, ding, ding, ding. Today, 17 GIs blew up General MacArthur. Ding, ding, ding, ding, ding. And he says, ah, we laugh at that one, see? So I think of a funny joke. So I say, ding, ding, ding, ding, ding, ding, ding. Today, the war ended all over the world. Ding, ding, ding, ding, report. Hitler has surrendered. Ding, ding, ding, ding, signed Ike. Ding, ding, ding, General Eisenhower. Ding, ding, ding, the war in Europe is over. Ding, ding, ding, ding, ding, 6SJ7. And he signs the secret War Department code, which means high priority message all the way to the Supreme Headquarters. He thought it was a gag, see? And he just sent it over to his friend Aki. Aki laughed and left it in the machine. They go off shift. Now they're laying in their tent asleep, see? It is now 8:30 in the morning. They go off the shift at 8. When all of a sudden my friend wakes up with the sweat pouring and he hears cannon fire. Boom! Pow, pow! He hears guys go, woo-hoo-hoo-hoo! Boom, boom! Boom! Boom! He wakes up and across the tent from Mizaki.
1: He says, Aki, Aki. Aki says, what are you doing? Boom, boom. He says, Aki, listen, they're firing at our island. What the hell's going on? Aki opens the tent and looks out, and he sees a lot of naked GIs running around shooting their 45s up in the air. Kapow, pow, they're screaming. The lieutenant is running, throwing his helmet up in the air. And Aki wanders out and says, what's the matter? And the guy says, didn't you hear, Aki? The war is over. It's over. We get the message from the Supreme Headquarters. And Aki says, yeah, really? And for 5 minutes, Aki celebrated. And then it hit him. It was his message. And the reports are filtering through. Somebody came into the tent at 8 o'clock in the morning, saw that message in Aki's teletype machine, and says, for crying out loud, you mean them nuts last night didn't relay this on? He says, they tore it off, they relayed it on to Eisenhower, they relayed it on to General MacArthur, to Admiral Nimitz, and all over the Pacific, guys are celebrating, blowing up bombs and everything.
0: That war was no more over, friend, than 1972 is over. And they had started the whole damn thing. Horsing around. Well, the people are cheering. Guys are running around saying, when will I get home? Oh, my God. And my friend Cy goes down to the headquarters tent. And sitting in there is their captain, bombed out of his skull. He's drinking, yelling, sit down, Cy, the war is over. How are you, boy? And Cy says, well, Captain, that's what I come to talk to you about. He says, what do you mean, come to talk to me? Sit down, Cy. Hey, Cy, how about a drink? Hey, Cy, I'm going to make you a captain. Come on, what the hell, the war's over. He says, wait a minute, Captain. Excuse me, Captain, about that message. And outside, the ships of now, Nimitz's fleet is coming over the horizon, firing its guns in celebration. Kaboom! Kaboom! Star shells are going up. Planes are flying overhead doing barrel rolls. You know, the guy's just he's about that message, Captain. don't get mad now. It's just, you know, one thing about you, Cap, you know, honestly, you got a sense of humor, right? That message, I typed it out and sent it to Aki. He says, well, yeah, well, why didn't you send it out to headquarters? For crying out loud, it's the only thing going. He says, no, I just typed it. I invented it. I sent it to Aki. He said, you what? He said, I sent it to Aki. He said, oh, my God, quick, get MacArthur on the phone.
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0: this is a sad day here at WOR. For those of you who know the WOR family, you know why. Well, Al McCann is no longer with us. And for those of you, you know, it's funny. Most people listen to people on the air and they don't know them very well. They just know the air side of them. But Al was really a gentleman. He really was. That's the description everyone around here, you know, kicking around today. Another thing about Al, too, that didn't show too often on the air, although he did it purposely sometimes, tongue-in-cheek, he had a great sense of humor. I don't think anybody's mentioned that recently. But and most of all, he laughed at himself, which is a real hallmark of humor. And Al loved it when at night I would do my takeoffs on him saying, "Striped bass." And the next day, he'd laugh. Great guy. And as Jack O'Brien said today, everybody's going to miss him around here. And, oh, by the way, for those of you who, it's fantastic to think that he was on the air here 41 years. It's a long time. And Dora has asked that no flowers be sent, and if people wish to make a contribution to the memory of Al, send it to the New York Foundling Home, which would be typical of Al. And it may be sent to New York Foundling Home, 1175 3rd Avenue, New York City. And was a great man. You know, a funny thing about Al... Al, of course, this is not going to be a show tonight about Al McCann because he would much prefer humor. He was a listener. Did you know that, Lee? Al always listened to the show every night and really dug it. That was the other side of McCann. And he used to, of course, his father was a great Shakespearean actor. And he used to once in a while sit in his office and quote great orotund Shakespearean odes. And he would apply them to food. I remember one time Al sitting there with a squash in his hand and in his office, and he looked at it and he says, "Ah, alas, poor squash. I knew him well." Al McCann, farewell, sweet prince. And life must go on. You know, speaking of life, the spooky little things happen. Now, today I'm standing in the 23rd Street subway IRT. You know, which is deep underground in the bowels of New York. And I'm telling you, it's getting spooky. A graffiti is taking a very interesting turn. Would you give me a little graffiti music in there, Ed, for a moment, please? Incidentally, Al was a great collector of it himself. Here, right in front of me, next to an old frozen juice machine, which had long been abandoned to the fates of the vandals and the graffiti artists. Somebody had scrawled, believe it or not, "Flick thinks, therefore he is." Damn intellectuals. Hey, you know, speaking of... Thank you. You know, speaking of intellectuals, if I may be... may deal with it on this... The next story here is somewhat in bad taste. Now, you expect the... a little of that occasionally, because life itself is essentially in bad taste. And I can't help but think that. Lee, would you dig in that pile in there? Have you got the Jets singing Jingle Bells or the Giants? It's right there. It's on the pile. You can't miss it. They sing it real loud, Ed. You can't miss it. Led by Fran Tarkenton. And, yeah, okay. And Alex Webster. It's the Giants singing Jingle Bells, which is a great, great collector's item and my collector's item of slob music and stuff. Yeah, I have the Jets singing Jingle Bells, too. It's interesting. They sing it one key higher, about a half tone higher. I don't know what the difference is there. Maybe there's a lesson in there. But this is the Christmas story of the year, I think, so far. Are you ready, Lee? You listen to this one. The Christmas story of the year. It's a sickening story. I shouldn't tell you the rest of it. Terrible story. There's been awful things happening in the world. Please, give me this. The lady in London. This is a note from London here. And you got to picture this scene. How many of you are horror fans? I mean, there has to be a million horror movies. Have you noticed a fantastic profusion of horror movies lately? I mean, everywhere you see... hands with talons reaching out of the screen at you. Constantly. But listen to this. This is one of the most horrible stories I've ever heard. A lady decided to get her teeth fixed in London for Christmas. She decided she was going to get her teeth fixed up for Christmas. She was going to have a great Christmas. And so one of her teeth had to come out. So Ruth Abrams, sitting in a chair there, and the tooth came out. The dentist, a Dr. Barnett Copkin, reached in with his little pincers there, and whoop, out came the tooth. And it was reported by the British Dental Journal, quote, "A centipede crawled out of it." It probably crawled in while she was asleep with her mouth open some time ago, reported the elegant Dr. Copkin. I mean, what a fantastic moment. I mean, can you imagine that? There's been terrible things happening in the dentist world. Another time in London, a man who went to the dentist, this just came in the UPI, had a few teeth out, wound up with a broken neck, according to a dentist writing in the current issue of the British Dental Journal. The headrest on the dentist chair collapsed, the man's head jerked back, and pow! Well, it's all right, he's okay. It's okay, he's got one of these things around him, clamps all up and down, and by the way, the tooth didn't come out. So, what a day at the dentist. Yeah, you know, I shouldn't lay this kind of stuff on you. You know, I'll tell you, I've seen some wild scenes in dentist's office. I think I told you about the time I saw the guy run right out. Yeah, that we'll need that. Yeah, he came running right through the door when I was sitting in the waiting room, and there was a lady sitting next to me with her little boy. See, and the kid was kind of scared, and she kept saying, "Don't worry, Donnie, it won't hurt. Dr. Brooks is a nice man. It's okay. It won't hurt. He'll give you a little thing afterwards. You'll have a little some chewing gum or something." And you know, Dr. Brooks is a, and we kept hearing in the next room, "Ah, woo!" And she says, "See, it's a nice man." And she'd look around very nervously. "Dr. Brooks won't hurt you." And all of a sudden, the door flew open. This guy rushed out, and he was wearing a white one of these white things, you know, that the dentist put on you, and he was trailing pipes. And the little pieces of cotton kept flying out of him, and he ran all the way out and stood by the elevator. And the doctor came out, hit him on the back of the head with a rubber mallet, and proceeded. So everything, you know, you just got to keep working the best you can. And speaking of work, I got a couple of little commercial dinghies I got to do here. Let's see, what would you like to do first? How about this? You got Shoe Town set up in there, Ed? All right, lay it on the sufferers. Good.
1: Now, the continuing adventures of Shoe Town's own Super Shoe. We return to the exciting case of the gang that stole Santa.
2: There he is, Super Shoe, right down there.
3: Oh, I told you Super Shoe would find you. Hey, come back here, you coward.
4: Come on, boss, run. Hey, what's Super Shoe doing?
3: Good shot, Super Shoe. What was in those boxes?
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0: Oh, what a letdown.
5: And all of them are priced way below the prices you're used to paying.
0: I thought it would be a collection of stuffed snails or something really groovy, you know?
2: You tell him, Santa!
0: Hey, what? Would you set that up again, Ed? That voice, that guy that came in there. Who does that sound like? What character? What cartoon character does that sound like? All right, Yeah, play that again. I want to just figure out who that sounded like. Just a hit it.
1: Now, the continuing adventures of Shoe Town's
0: not this guy.
1: Super Shoe. We return to the exciting case of the gang that stole Santa.
2: There he is, Super Shoe, right down there.
3: Oh, I told you Super Shoe would find you.
0: Who's that? That's
3: here,
0: the one. Who does that one sound like? That sounds like some cartoon character. Which one is it? You know, a cartoon character. That's the trouble. There's no culture around here. Men, listen to this. Right now, the Shoe Towns in New Jersey and Rockland County, New York, have the dress boot buy of the season for you. Imported leather dress boots. Fantastic boots, you know, with the thing sticking out the back and little ding-dongs on top. And all kinds of stuff that rattles and stuff that goes on are now at Shoe Town special sale price of $14.88. First quality boots of fine kidskin or genuine suede, or as they say down the dial on those other stations, genuine suede. Hurry, fellas, this sale ends Saturday. Shoe Town, Super Shoe. Yeah, that's pretty good. You're a student of slob art, Ed. That's very good, I think.
3: That is Bullwinkle.
0: Yeah, well, I'll tell you. Wait. Please, Lee, pick up the phone. 1 minute now. Give us your famous imitation. Wait a minute, hold it there now. Okay, give us your famous imitation.
6: I am smarter than the average ranger.
0: Very good. Very good. Very good. I know at least 35 guys that can imitate Donald Duck. And I know one guy that can imitate Donald Duck. I shouldn't say this with the kids up. I won't say it. But I know one guy that does Donald Duck, and he tells dirty stories in the Donald Duck accent. And laughs, I can't do any of that stuff. My only claim to fame is that I can imitate a singing chicken. This is WOR New York, speaking of singing chickens. And have you got that General Tire spot? Please, Edward, please.
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Very nice. That was pretty. Gee. It's a catchy tune there. Very pretty. You know, speaking of important announcements, you already in there, Ed? Set it up. No. This is important announcement time. It really is. Now, attention, please. Hey, Flick thinks, therefore he exists. That's a very profound concept. I don't know, though, whether that holds water. And some guy, I won't tell you what somebody scrawled under it with one of these felt-tip pens. He changed the Flick a little bit, but he, you know how people are. There's just nobody. No, there's just no respect these days. I have to admit that comic is right. Hey, who's that? Isn't that comic Phil Esposito? Yeah. Big Phil, yeah. No respect. All right, here, it's time now for important announcements. All together. Yeah. Okay, gang, attention. Attention. Tomorrow, Saturday, December 9th, at exactly 12 noon, guess who will appear? Me, live. 12 noon in Wanamaker in Philadelphia. And by the way, did you get a chance to see did any of you see the ad in today's New York Times on the literary page section there for Ferrari in the Bedroom? A great big ad for my book, Dodd Me, beautiful ad. And it's officially published January 5th. That's when all the, you know, public reviews come out. But it's already on the stands. It's all over the country. And we've gotten great reviews, I'm delighted to say, from Publishers Weekly, from the Library Journal, from the Virginia Kirkus Service. These are all official type reviews. And it's all over town. But tomorrow, at exactly 12 noon, I will be live in Philadelphia at Wanamaker. So you can get your signed copy. And I'll write the stuff that they made me cut out in Ferrari of the Bedroom. And in the Bedroom of the Bedroom. By the way, it makes a better Christmas gift than an aardvark. Saturday noon, Wanamakers. By the way, some of the stuffed aardvarks are cute, though. All right, may I play my thing here now? Da da da da da do. Hooray, hooray, hooray, da do do do do do do. Yes, sir, move it upward, onward. Hooray for Macy's and Gimbel's. Where would we be without old A&S? Hooray for Magnificent Alexander's. Yes, sir, it's Christmas time and everything's moving. Them escalators are going up and down. Yeah, them ladies are walking around with a shopping bags. Old Santa Claus is ringing them bells. People are walking around and yelling and hollering. It's Christmas, Christmas, Christmas. The madness is settling down on all of us in about 2 weeks. Oh, well. The rest of that, I shouldn't even sing the rest of it. It's terrible. I'm looking forward to that, though. You can get out your great big leather lungs there and fill in. You prepare your, you know, you can prepare for some good time booze. Booing. You know, he's speaking of you know, I just get sick thinking of that lady getting her tooth pulled out and that terrible looking centipede came out. Can you imagine having a centipede live in you? You know, did I ever tell you about this friend of mine? This buddy of mine, one day he was walking around and feeling kind of bad, you know. I shouldn't tell you this. I don't want to tell you these bad stories on you know, a Friday night like this, but this buddy of mine was walking around. This is a lesson to all of you people who always are looking for those wonderful, delightful, out-of-the-way little native restaurants, you know, in the countries you visit. Yeah, there's all kinds of cuckoo birds who do that. You know, they go to some real wild place, like Lower Slavovia, and they search out the little native restaurant where everybody squats on his haunches and eats eel's eyeballs. And sits there and drinks frog blood, you know, and then they come back and they talk about how wonderful. Now, Charlie can fix it. Oh, have you ever had friends that go to some foreign place and get totally hung on this foreign place, and then they buy cookbooks from that place, and then foist off on you bad versions of what they think is great food from Lower Ghana, you know, with the crisp ants and all the rest of it. And you've got to be, it's just very interesting, very interesting. And you mean you fix it like the Swiss? Very, you dip them into, what is that? You say goat's blood? Well, I'll be damned. Where do you get that? It's very interesting. You put a little chili powder in it? Why, it's very, I'm sorry, but this friend of mine,
You know, speaking of that, I was immediately hit when I thought of that lady walking around with this centipede in her tooth. Now, remember, it was a live one. And she didn't know it. They pull her tooth out, and out comes a centipede. And that's, yeah, that's a fantastic story. Well, this buddy of mine had a story just about like that. He's walking around, and then, you know, everything's going along. He's just doing like what everybody else does. But he's one of these elegant people, you know. Wherever he goes, he wants to search out the little quaint native restaurant, you know, the one that's way back in the alley there. There's two guys with sheets on their head, you know, with little eye holes cut in there, and they're walking around, and they're leading their camel, and he's always going in places like that. So he learned his lesson, and he's walking around town feeling kind of crummy for about 3 weeks. He figured he's getting a cold, you know. He just figured, you know, he's off his feet a little bit, just feel kind of queasy, and he just didn't feel very good. And he kept getting kind of weak in the afternoon, and he kept going to this doctor, and the doctor says, I can't find out anything wrong with you. He says, you look just absolutely great. You know, all your vital signs are perfect, except you feel rotten. He says, I just can't find anything wrong with you. Take blood tests and all that. Well, this goes on for about 5 or 6 months, and he's getting worse and worse, and he's feeling sicker and sicker every day. Not anything you can put your finger on, just not good. You know, every morning he'd feel kind of crummy and he also found out, too, another curious thing. He kept getting hungry, and he'd eat, and it just didn't fill him up. And he'd just eat more again, and he's losing weight and getting pale. And finally, one day, his doctor says, well, we're going to have to send you to a specialist. So he goes to the specialist, and the specialist looks at him and says, you know, there's nothing wrong with you. You just look like hell, but there's nothing wrong with you. It's funny. And it just so happened that the specialist's assistant, another doctor, was sitting in the corner. He says, hey, excuse me, fellow, I want to ask you a question. My friend says, yes. He says, were you in the... It's a question I'd like to ask you. Were you in northern India recently? My buddy says, yes. By George, how did you know? Okay, Charlie, get the big pump. We've got to go to work now. Get the gas bag. We're going to go to work on him. He knew what he had. The assistant had spent 3 years in India as an Air Force doctor, and he saw, he had seen this thing several times, and he found out that afternoon that he had, living inside of him, a 38-foot tapeworm. I just thought I'd lay this out. That's going to get you off to a good... You know, although, wait a minute. No, wait. As I said, life must be approached as life. And you know how life is. It's like the other day. You know, a kid writes me a letter, and he says, Shepherd, he says, for crying out loud, he says, you know, Shepherd, he says, what is this? He says, I always hear you say, I don't make the news. I just report it. I don't report the news. I just make it. He says, let me tell you what I did. He says, I really made the news. Have you ever had a moment in your life when you did something and fantastic consequences resulted, and it was done just as a kind of a, you know, a momentary thing? You know, you're just walking down the street and you did a thing, and all of a sudden everything collapsed. You know, it just was a nightmare. Well, this kid sent me a clipping, and he says, I am the kid mentioned in this news item. He says, it happened to me. And he says, and if you think you've had wild things happen to you, he says, can you imagine what happened to me? Listen to this one. In Denville, New Jersey, did you hear this story? A former Army helicopter pilot shot down 5 times in Vietnam was brought down the other day by a baseball. He and his companions were safe at second. Says the helicopter pilot was flying along, seeing... They work for the power company, and they were over there, you know, flying along, checking power lines. Everything's going cool. And just whipped over the Denville Municipal Building. He's flying along when a 16-year-old kid who was fooling around a ball diamond, just sees him flying past, and he just whips a baseball up at him, and pow! The ball hit a vital spot on the helicopter. It shuddered for a second. It hit the controls, which operate the tail rudder, causing the cable to jump off a pulley. It shuddered, and the pilot said he just brought it down. He couldn't control it, and it just sat down on second base. And there's the kid standing there with his fielder's mitt. Well,
Well, now, that could have been really spectacularly sad. You know, that could have been a real disaster, but what an awful thing. The kid just throws it. You know, you never expect to hit a helicopter. You see a plane, he just throws it up there. Wham! Down it came. And he writes me this note saying, he says, and everything went wrong for me. He says, I threw the ball. He says, I never thought I'd hit it. He says, I threw it, and down it came. And he says, and it is only 50 yards from the police station. He says, I came running out. Well, anyway, this reminded me. I thought to myself, you know, I suspect that a lot of people go through their whole lives and nothing even remotely like that happens to them. And that's because they really don't do these things of the momentary impulse. But I can, Wilson, that kid's a listener, by the way, and I can feel for you, kid, man. I know exactly what you feel like because I had a thing happen to me that I still sometimes wake up at 3 o'clock in the morning and I see it on the ceiling of my room. And I look up, oh, God, I see it happening all over again. I had a BB gun. I mean, just a little BB gun. I'm not talking about one of these big CO2 guns, you know, with the pellets. And I'm talking about a BB gun, you know, a Daisy BB gun, the kind that if you shoot it more than 20 feet, you're lucky if you hit the wall. You know that kind. Well, it's a little silver, chromium 250 shot Daisy air rifle. Now, it either was an unbelievable air rifle, or it was one of those fantastic moments that only happened once out of the 18 billion possible statistical tries. I got this BB gun. See, now I'm sitting on the front steps of the house. I was roughly about 10, maybe, yeah, about 10, seeing this BB gun. Now, I was very careful with this BB gun because, you know, everybody's always saying, don't shoot any BB gun. Don't ever aim it at anybody with the BB gun. And you can only take out the BB gun once in a while. You can shoot at targets out by the garage, all that stuff. And I did this. See, I never shot the BB gun at anything. And I used to go out, and once in a great while, we would go out in the woods, me and my old man, you know, and we'd set up beer cans and shoot my BB gun at the beer cans. Couldn't come within 40 feet of the beer can, you know, but you'd go, and you hear it rustling the weeds up above over your head and under the ground. And the can would just sit there. Well, all right, you got the BB gun thing, see? So I take my BB gun, and I'm sitting now. It's twilight, a beautiful twilight night. Sun is going down, and I'm sitting out on the steps, the front porch. And I've got my BB gun. Now, why have I got my BB gun? Well, my scout troop, every year we used to have these projects, see? And so my scout project that year, I decided to make myself out of string. Now you can weave together rope and make a plaited kind of a strap. And I was weaving together a string that was going to be a strap so I could carry my BB gun. You know, I had a little ring bolt stuck in that I had screwed into the stock, and it was going, oh, you know, I'm sitting out there weaving away with my thing there. Now, what could be more innocent than to be working on a scout project? Okay. Now, remember, it's on my BB gun. It's got about 3 little BBs in it. We keep rolling back and forth up the barrel. You know, every time you tip it, it goes to one end. I tip it up, to go the other way, see? There's about 3 or 4 little Daisy Coprotec BBs, you know, those little ones with the copper-colored coating on them. Now, these things are about the, you know, they're flat-sided. They're not even round, you know? So the idea of being able to hit something, you couldn't even hit the... If you shot it down on the ground, you couldn't hit the floor with my BB gun. So I'm sitting out there on the porch. I'm looking around, I'm working away, and it's quiet. There's nobody out on the street. It's one of those quiet days. And nobody's on the porch. It's not just me. There's no cars even around for some crazy reason. It's just like I was the only one out there. Just all time had stood still, just like this kid. What he was doing out on the ball diamond all by himself with a baseball at the minute that helicopter went over. He'll today, you know, he probably can't even explain it to himself. So I'm sitting on the porch, on the steps, and I'm working away on my plated string, and I'm working. I take the BB gun up, and I'm trying to see if it's long enough. See, I was supposed to go over my shoulder the string, and I pull it up like that, seeing it's getting long. Well, as I do it, I aim the BB gun. Just aim it. Now, the BB gun had a little heart-like sight in the back. The rear sight was a little heart sight, you know, like a little truncated heart. The front sight was a leaf sight. You know, this little leaf sticking up there, see? So I'm a little knife-edge sight. So I'm weaving away there.
I don't know what made me do it. People who do these things have no explanation why they do them. In the end, by the way, if you're caught, you always wind up with some kind of a cockamamie, lame excuse. Like this kid sends me this lame excuse. Well, a helicopter had no right to be that low. Does that give the kid a right to throw apples at it? So anyway, I'm sitting there, see, with this rifle, and halfway down the next block, get this, halfway down the next block, I'm talking about, like, say, maybe a good 100 feet away, is a street light. And it was one of these high ones, you know, the kind with the big aluminum pole, goes way up, and it's got a yard arm that sticks out over the street. And then hanging from the yard arm is this frosted globe that's got a little kind of aluminum shield, a kind of a hip-looking shield on the top of it. And this thing was way up in the air and about 100 feet down. I don't know what made me do it. I just took the BB gun and aimed it, just, you know, casually. And I squeezed one off. Well, any of you who've ever fired a BB gun, a real BB gun, I'm not talking about a CO2, an air rifle, you know that the BB usually goes very slow. You can actually see it. You can see the BB curving out. See? And I go, chunk. And it was a long, pregnant pause. I saw the little flash of the gold BB going upwards into the darkness. Just whoosh, and I just sat there. And then, all of a sudden, with no warning, boom! It shuddered for a second. The streetlight just sat there for a second. And I saw something happen. There was a little flash of what looked like blue-green light. Just a little up at the top of it. And then a trail of smoke came out of it from the top. And it was a lick of flame, and it just hung there for a second, and then slowly started to come down. It was like there was a wire or something inside of the thing. It was uncoiling, and it was exploding as it came down. The street light crashed to the street. With a great splash of flame. You can hear glass tinkling, pieces of aluminum. And what's worse, it's burning. And people started to pour out of the houses. And off in the distance, I hear, whoo! Everybody was so hung on the streetlight, they didn't even bother to look down the middle of the block and see a little kid sitting there, you know, with his BB gun. I jumped up. I ran like hell. Up the front steps, into the living room, into the back bedroom, and under the daybed. And out in the darkness, I could hear, whoo!

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I hear people yelling on the streets. My mother is out in the kitchen. She says, "What's the matter? There's a fire outside. There's a fire." She ran through the house and she's going out there in the crowd.

0: I stayed under the daybed till 15 minutes before supper. 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I carefully crawled out. I was shaking. I came out of the front bedroom, and everybody's talking about this thing. My kid brother says, "Hey, Keeney! Boy, where were you? You sure missed it. Wow! The street light came down. It blew up. Almost hit Anderson's car. Holy smokes, there were 85 fire engines. Where were you?" It was when I was down at the library. He says, "Boy, did you miss it? Oh, wow, it's fantastic." I said, "Oh, yeah, I heard about it. Gee, what happened?" "So I don't know. Nobody knows. The street light just came down and exploded, blew up, almost hit the car. People..." That night, I sat at the dinner table. My guts were turned to lemon jello. Remember the old man looking at me and said, "Well, what did you do today?" "Oh, nothing, Dad. I went to the library." Randy says, "Hey, Dad, boy, you should have seen what happened today. The street light came down over there. Yeah, over there by Watts' house. It came down, and all of a sudden it just blew down. Almost hit the Andersons. Yeah, Mrs. Anderson practically passed out. It was fantastic. The fire engines came from all over." My mother says, "Yes, it was really something, you know. It's too bad Jeannie missed it. He would have enjoyed that." Well, I was at the library. The old man says, "Wow. Boy," he says, "stuff really happens around here when I'm not home. Wish something like that had happened when I'm here." He loved fires and explosions. "I said, I wish something would happen like that when I'm around." I said, "Yeah." We just continue to eat our meatloaf. And to this day, no one knows out there just who caused the great street light explosion.
1: I never told it. Did I ever tell this on the air here? You mean this is the first time I've ever admitted this?
0: I never, boy, I'll tell you, I never mentioned it at home because you know this made the papers. There's a great big story in the paper. It says street light explodes mysteriously. Bystanders narrowly missed, which was a crock of you know what. There were no, that was that. We're no bystanders. That's what the paper reported. It says a $500 damage yesterday. Street light explodes mysteriously. Investigation underway. That was a chilling line. So I can understand, kid, out there in Denville, New Jersey, just exactly what you thought. And you can't tell anybody else about it. There's no way to describe it, that feeling. What did I ever tell you about the time me and Schwartz are walking home from... We were patrol boys, you know, safety patrol boys. Now, a safety patrol boy is supposed to be a... Yes, I know. He is supposed to be a bastion of righteousness among kids, right? I mean, he's the fuzz among kids. Wouldn't you agree? Well, me and Schwartz are working out... We're patrol boys, and he was a block away from me. See, we're way out on this street about, boy, it was about four or five blocks away from the school, and Schwartz is a block down from me, and there's no other kids. One of the great things about being a safety patrol boy, you know, you're always out early. So Schwartz and I are we walk into our post, and I stand on my corner, he stands on his, and finally, about 5 minutes before we were to quit, Schwartz comes walking down towards me, and we start walking back. No other kids around. And Schwartz had one of those hair-raising moments. He picks up a rock. We were always throwing rocks, just chucking rocks at things in general. And you never really hit them. You just throw it a bottle, you throw it a post, you throw it a, you know, you throw it up at an insulator. And once in a while, you know, you never were serious. You just throw this stuff around. Schwartz picks up a rock, and we used to always try to see who could throw the farthest. You know, Schwartz leans back, and he goes, He's throwing at that pole way over there, see, and his tremendous arching toss, you know, those great big throws, and it just arches up higher and higher and higher, and down, down, down, down, down, down, down the rocks, down, and we both stood for 1 second like we were caught in a Kodachrome slide. The rock was going right at the fire alarm box. And I want to tell you, you know it. You know when you do something like that, the minute it leaves your hand, you know it. There's something inside you that says, uh-oh, the jackpot. It hit the fire alarm box just with a solid, just went, clunk. Just a solid clunk, and the thing just slipped down off the pole. It just went, clunk, and came down. just slid down about a foot. Schwartz says, I hit it. I says, yeah, Schwartz. And there we are with our white belts and our badges. He says, yeah. And it seemed like instantaneously, from the entire horizon, all around us, you could hear, whoo! They are coming closer and closer. My God, the fire engines. It's a 27 alarm fire. We knocked the box right off the post. Well, the two of us took off down the street. And we dove under somebody's porch. It was just a porch there with a lot of bushes. We dove under the porch. And we laid under this porch, little slats, looking out. And there were 35 firemen. They were walking around, looking mad. And one guy's making a phone call. You know, the two-way radio? You can hear him.
2: Call the police.
0: Call the police. We hear him say, put in a call. And 5 minutes later, 18 squad cars show up. We never mentioned it again. We just never mentioned it again. We got some commercials here. We got Gramercy Park. How about, you got Lachine? Yeah, hit the Lachine button, please. Yeah, sing it out, girls. If you'd like to enjoy fine French wine with your meals, Alexis Lachine. It'll make your elegant dinners out there in Queens have certain style. The reds, the whites, the rosés. Alexis Lachine, you just remember the name. They pick the wine for you. You just buy it. The beautiful French wine in the beautiful bottle at a beautiful price. You will enjoy quality without confusion. Elegance without expense. Alexis Lachine is imported by Bass Charrington Vintners of New York. Would you play that again, please, Edward? Just hit it there. Sing it, ladies. Is that one girl or what? By George, it is. She's blowing on a candle. There, hold it there, baby. There, that's okay. Hold it there. Thank you. Now, let's see. We have Gramercy Park. Yeah, we've got the... We'll go off with a quick Gramercy here. Let's see. Where's my Gramercy Park spot? Yeah, Gramercy Park closed of 64 West 23rd Street, New York says, if you have never worn a polyester double-knit suit, friend, you're missing one of the great, exciting moments of your life. They tickle your knees. It's really great and exciting. They can be very sexy. So I would like to suggest you drop by Gramercy Park Close on 64 West 23rd Street. They're open 7 days a week. And get yourself a suit for Christmas. I mean, after all, it'll be the first one since 1948. And that other one's beginning to grow little twigs under the arms. It's about time you did something about it. That's Gramercy Park Close, 64 West 23rd Street, third floor behind the big iron gate. And I think that's kind of nice. The bugle blows. What? There was a music. There was a movie about the bugle blows. No, it was a horn. That's right. The horn blows at noon. No, the horn blows at noon. That's what it was called, isn't it? Yeah, and Bob Hope was in it. That was the one, wasn't it? No, it was the bugle blows at noon. It was the bugle blows at noon. No, the bugle blows at dawn. And it had Dennis Day in it. No, I think it was the bugle blows at dawn, and I believe it had Phil Cook in it. And Beetle and Bottle. Bring it up live. That brought Lester out of the control room, didn't it? By the way, that is one of the sneakiest, funny movies ever made. The horn blows at midnight. Every time it comes on, I never miss it. You ever see it, Ed? You got to see it. Bring it up. Hey, listen, don't forget, Wanamakers, 12 noon tomorrow, Saturday. You be there. Philadelphia, be ready. A big man is coming to town.

0: just warming up here for my, you know, for the weekend. Oop, this is WOR New York. You stay tuned for Lester Smith, our resident cinema expert, and the news.
1: The news in detail on the hour from the WOR newsroom. Still in critical condition is the report from Kansas City's Research Hospital on former President Harry Truman. An early evening report from the hospital said that he had showed improvement in his cardiac irregularity. And Mr. Truman's personal physician, Dr. Wallace Graham, went so far as to say that his heart had weakened to an extremely precarious level earlier today. The 88-year-old former president's daughter, Mrs. Clifton Daniel, remained on the optimistic side of that professional opinion. And she said of her father after visiting him,
2: "Nothing has changed. He is taking some food now. Some solid food. Maybe not what you and I would call solid food, but much more solid than it was. He's awake. Yeah. Well, two. No, no. It's two. Yeah. Mm-hmm. And he responded to it very well. He's awake. And he had a slightly restless night, but he's been very quite quiet through most of the day, since I've been here anyway. And again, he has no difficulty breathing, but nothing has really changed as far as his heart condition is concerned. Hasn't deteriorated at all."
1: In Chicago tonight, firemen are still digging in the basements of two houses that were destroyed when a United Airlines plane crashed while approaching Midway Airport for a landing. 61 persons were aboard United's Flight 553 from Washington. So far, at least 42 bodies have been found, and among the dead was Chicago Congressman George Collins. The plane was over Chicago's southwest side and was making a routine approach, although the weather at the time limited visibility to 1 mile in snow and sleet. Suddenly, the aircraft went into a dive and crashed into several houses. One passenger said that the pilot tried to abort the landing and the plane stalled. As for the exact cause of the crash, the National Transportation Safety Board will investigate, but one amateur radio operator in Chicago said that he had monitored a conversation between the Midway control tower and the United plane. The radio operator said a small jet plane had circled in front of the bigger plane and forced it to make a left turn to attempt a landing on another runway. At the United Nations today, a sharp rebuke to Israel's 5-year occupation of Arab lands captured in the 1967 war. The General Assembly passed a resolution asking all member nations to withhold aid to Israel as long as it occupies the Arab territories. The resolution passed by an 86-7 vote. The United States was among 31 abstaining nations. United States Ambassador George Bush said that the resolution ignores the relationship of a possible Mideast peace settlement in which Israel would withdraw from Arab lands once a treaty is signed with Arab nations. Israel's UN Ambassador Yosef Tekoa called the resolution one-sided and inequitable and hinted that Israel would ignore it. Paris negotiations are scheduled to resume tomorrow between Dr. Henry Kissinger and North Vietnam's Lê Duc Tho. The latest report on what may be delaying a final peace settlement is that the Viet Cong will not allow the release of American prisoners of war until South Vietnam's government agrees to free political prisoners. In Los Angeles, a federal district trial judge in the Pentagon Papers conspiracy case said today that he plans to declare a mistrial. Justice Matt Burns said that it would be foolish to proceed with the present jury, which was selected back in July in the trial of Dr. Daniel Ellsberg and Anthony Russo. The defense claimed that that jury may have been prejudiced by pretrial publicity about the case. Ellsberg and Russo are to be tried again. Apollo 17 continues on course to the moon. Today, two of the three astronauts checked their moon lander and said that it was all okay for setting down on the moon. We'll have more news in just a moment. Gramercy Park Close of 64 West 23rd Street in New York says, "Mr., just because you're a big-sized guy, that doesn't mean that you can't save money on your clothes. Gramercy Park doesn't care if you're big and tall, short and fat, or somewhere in between. What's a couple of inches of cloth, more or less? If you've been paying more, because hard-to-fit guys always seem to pay more, here's what to do. Go up to the third floor of the factory building at 64 West 23rd Street. Go through that big iron gate and take one look around at

job, gang. It's the dancing fool. No, I'm known as that in certain recondite circles. Certain areas where people really know the true chef, but I am known as the dancing fool. Because a fantastic coursing pulse of rhythm of life roars through my very being, my very existence, so that even the times when the air conditioning in the office picks up a beat, Shepard will leap to his feet and start to dance like a mad whirling dervish, singing songs and beating out the rhythm of existence and time and life and passion. So I'm known as the dancing fool. Would you please bring it up there? Yes, thank you. I'm moving like a snake right now. I mean, a snake.

0: I've got to get a new lampshade. This thing doesn't fit anymore. It's shrunk from the rain. The newest burgeoning scandal that will soon hit television is that they're going to start giving contestants on game shows saliva tests. What do you mean, what? Now, have you ever watched one of those game shows? Those people go absolutely ape. I mean, every time they win a refrigerator, they jump up and down and go, ah, ah, ah. Have you seen that? They go totally bananas. The MC often has to restrain them. Of course, he jumps up and down, too. And they're going to start giving them saliva tests. Well, have you ever seen a horse that's been given the... Right. His eyes roll. He sweats. He jumps up and down, kicks a lot. Sounds like your average daytime contestant. Have you ever noticed they start it right in the audience? They'll say, and now, would you come up from the audience, little lesbia, O'Toole? And with that, she goes, ah, ah, ah, ah, ah. She jumps up, and it never stops. Well, they're going to start the saliva test, and I want to tell you, it's going to be one hell of a scandal. All right. It's time now to get back to the thing here. We got to start our show. Have to get concentrated here. Before we get underway, would you please...
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0: Braniff gets you there with flying colors. 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
3: Run in the laugh track for me there. I have to do this for technical reasons. Please, this is a technical. We're warming up the laugh track here. Hey, wait a minute. Hold it. You know, every time I hear that thing, you know, all of our lives, no matter what we say about it, and no matter how young you are, your life consists only of memories. Because this very moment will be a memory 2 minutes from now, a minute from now, a second from now. So our life really consists of memories. And some memories are further removed in time than others. But when I hear that laugh track, listen to that thing. Would you put that on again there, please?
12: Oh, no. Yeah.
3: You know, keep that in abeyance there. I'm going to use that. You know, I hate to admit it, but very little music has any memory value for me. It's terrible to admit such a thing. Most people always sing about memories, you know, like Loretta Lynn is always singing about memories. memories. It has to be pronounced correctly with an I. Memories. Memories. For example, when that type of person always says Florida. It's not Florida. It's Florida. Have you noticed Don Quick? What's his name? Right. Don Meredith is, he's always selling see-through tea bags. Not see-through, but see-through. Listen carefully to that spot. He finds it physically impossible to say the word through. Through. He says, see-through. See-through tea bags. Okay? And Anita Bryant is always saying, what is she saying all the time? Hunnert. Hunnert. It's spelled H-U-N-N-E-R-T. Hunnert. And almost every model who gets on television who is promoting some, usually a cosmetic at one time or another. Always says 20. 20. T-W-E-N-N-Y. 20. There's no T at all in 20. It's 20. But, you know, let's not cavil, right? you like that, huh? But nevertheless, don't you know what a cavil is? It's a small animal that has it's almost like a porcupine. And when you find more than one, it's called a cavillary. I there's a lot of confusion. I think people are beginning to lose their literacy. For example, I've been getting a lot of letters from people asking me and sending me, in fact, they're asking me about how avocados are prepared. I don't know why people are writing about avocados suddenly. And people are also sending me recipes for avocado. The most recent I got was a barbecued avocado, in which the avocado is skinned the night before, and it's put into salt water. This is supposed to be an old Georgia recipe. It's skinned the night before. You're to prepare it, and it's put in salt water to get rid of the gamey taste. Apparently, if you prepare an avocado directly after you catch it, it is gamey. I don't know. I've never eaten an avocado. I do know many who do. But this particular recipe I have says that you skin it, you put it in salt water overnight, at which point the next day you rub the insides, after, of course, this has been properly cleaned, I presume, you rub the insides with pepper and salt, garlic, they claim, bay leaves, and dill, at which point it is stuffed, by the way, with your favorite chicken stuffing. It is then baked and lavishly brushed with barbecue sauce. It is baked until done, roughly 2.5 hours for your average-sized avocado, adult avocado. And it's supposed to be fantastic, served especially with sweet potatoes and, the usual southern-type accompaniment. Now, I personally have never had an avocado. I've never eaten one. I've known people who do. I understand the flesh tastes a little bit like pork. Quite a bit like pork if it's marinated properly. So nevertheless, stop sending me letters about how to prepare avocados. I'm not interested in it. And for those of you who keep writing and asking me what an avocado is a small animal found in the American Southwest. It has scales. Other than that, I have no interest in it. Period. Stop bugging me. If anything, I'm a member of the anti-avocado crowd. Bad-looking animal. Has mean eyes. And has been known to bite. Yes. So stay away from them. If you're out in the field and you run across a wild avocado, look out. I mean, don't say, oh, look at the funny little thing. It's wearing dishpans on its back. You don't run over there, because the next thing you know, he's liable to put one right down to the marrow of the bone. Not friendly. However, they are good eating, if you have that kind of taste. There are others who eat rattlesnake. So I'm not here to argue. Now, let's get back to life. What do you say? I don't know why we came up with this. It's stupid. I was going to tell you a story. Now, I forgot what the story was. Oh, yes, about that laughter, right? Okay, all right. Bring it up there, Sam, please. Bring it up there. There must be at least 20 people there laughing. Maybe 100. Listen to them. They're all there holding up their see-through tea bags. Their see-through tea bags there. How you doing, Don Meredith? But nevertheless, I'm just telling you, I hate to admit it, this particular piece of business you've just heard, it has memories. Now, I'll admit that it does not cause teardrops to roll down and into my ears. Now, there is a great tune out of the past about that. Any of you know the name of it? What is it? All right, okay, there are tears are flowing. Sure, I mean, many a guy lays in a bad-looking motel outside of Lexington, Kentucky, the Blue Moon, for example, staring up the ceiling, thinking about this girl named Clarabelle, and he's got tears running into his ears. Right, looking up into the sky there. teardrops are falling in my life. Raindrops are falling in my life. My God, tears, memories, all this stuff plays a great role in country western music. Between teardrops, memories, what else? What? Drama? Mama. Oh, yeah, Mama. And Mama always tried. It's never that Mama hung around down at the bar and drank Jim Beam. Mama always tried and was usually blind. Teardrops and memories. And, you know, just between the two of them, you just whipsaw a man till he goes out of his bird. Goes out of his mind. In fact, going crazy is important in C&W songs. If you don't follow C&W, you know that guy often goes crazy when he sees, when he'll sing, I'm going crazy, seeing you sitting there with him. Just the mere sight of you sitting there with him is driving me crazy. My friends are going to laugh when they come and take me away. That song is not a figment of my imagination. It's true. It's called Going Crazy. Gets right down to the heart of it. You can't see Cole Porter writing a tune called Going Crazy. You can hear him writing a thing called Girl Crazy, but not Going Crazy, which is far more true. Almost all of us at one time or another in the last month has felt like we're going crazy. Do you ever have that sneaking suspicion? I'm going crazy. It often happens when you're shaving. Now, I don't know what the cause and effect is. You look at this madman in the mirror there. You say, look at that. Sometimes, you know, you wake up and you have this moment of terrible realistic insight. You look in the mirror and you see yourself suddenly for the stranger that you are to the rest of the world. And you detect a note of homicidal madness in the eyes of that stranger. You duck down out of the sink. Then you realize it's you you're hiding from. Then you stand up and you bravely shave. You notice almost all shaving cream spots are done by women. You know, for a long time, I thought Farrah Major was a remote star cluster. I did. I thought Farrah Fawcett Major was a rare star cluster up around Ursula Major there. Well, I just tell you, that's why you think you're going crazy. And then all of a sudden I realized that she's doing shaving cream commercials. And I figured, you know, what is this, a star? I kept seeing headlines like Farrah Fawcett Major reveals all secrets. See, I don't read stuff like Star. What's the other one? Enquirer. I just see it in the super ranks. It says Farrah Fawcett Major bears secrets. I thought, what the hell is this? It's like saying Mercury bears secrets. The moon tells all. So I thought I was going crazy for a long time there until I discovered it wasn't me. It was that lady ahead of me in the line there. The one that saves the green stamps. In fact, she's got a house made out of green stamps. I mean, she don't eat none of them groceries. She just buys it to get the stamps. I mean, it's madness. It's all madness. So I'm sitting there, and the other night, I hear this record. Play it again, Sam. Play it again for me. Oh, my God. Now, this don't bring back no memories to you, does it? Well, it does. It brings back memories to me, memories. My eyes are puddling up, and there's raindrops and teardrops are flowing into my ears because of what you've done to me. It's going to take many a beer. It's going to take beers and beers to wash away the tears for what you've done to me, baby. My God almighty, this is WOR New York. We'll be back after these commercials.
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18: Oh, no. Yeah. Oh, come on. Everywhere you go, there's nothing but critics. Stop it.
3: I mean, we're just trying our best here. Ain't no reason to do that. Yeah, you know, if you push me hard enough, you know what I'm going to do? I'm liable to break into a chorus of the Great Speckled Bird. Yes, I used to sing at the chower. I'd sing Great Speckled Bird in the shower. And another one I used to sing, I'll bet there ain't one of you out there that found himself at 3 o'clock in the morning taking a shower in a strange motel. Good Lord Almighty. In a strange hotel in the state of Arkansas, singing, "There Be Smoke on the Water Tonight." Now, come on, listen. Quit messing around with the lights. Do this in the show. Here, we got a show to do. Do you hear what I just sang? You didn't hear it. What did I sing? There'll be smoke on the water tonight. In all its variations, including the obscene ones. Now, I don't know why I'm bringing this up to you tonight, but I've been formed at a very early age by some very, very nefarious forces. For example, do you know that next door to me when I was growing up, there was a guy that did nothing but play Roy Acuff records at the top volume of his Silvertone record player till the point was reached where you could feel the windows jiggling. If you put your hands right on him, you could feel the windows jiggling. How many of you have grown up with the sound of Roy Acuff coming through the windows, coming out of the backyard, coming out of the basement? And what did Roy sing? There'll be smoke on the water tonight. And he sang the Great Speckled Bird. He sang the Wreck on the Highway. And what about the song about the big what county wreck? The Carroll County wreck. My God, that was some wreck. You remember that? Do you know the story of the Carroll County wreck? Well, it's being sung by this guy who was a policeman, right? And that he was called to the scene of this accident. And here was this guy in the car, and there was this girl in the car, and they was killed. Killed, that's with a T. They was killed. And why did he sing the song? What did he find in a matchbox in that car? Yes, he found his girl's wedding ring. Which he did not, he took it away. He didn't say nothing, right? That was the Carroll County accident. You grow up with that kind of stuff, and your brain is going to be rotted. No wonder I think I'm going crazy. I mean, I seriously look in the mirror sometimes, and I find myself seriously singing, "You can't roller skate in a buffalo herd." Right? I know all the words. You can't roller skate in a buffalo herd. That's stupid. El stupido. And you know how? Did you ever have when you're lying in the sack? Do you ever hear music in your brain? I imagine you hear something pretty elegant, right? Scarlatti, possibly. You know what I hear? Bob Wills. I hear Tex-Mex Swing. I hear a bunch of guys blowing tinny trumpets, horns, you know. That's stupid. I mean, there is no dignity to a man that has that kind of sound in his head. Why? Well, it's a misspent youth. I have envied people who lived in a serious family. I mean, every time I watch television, I never recognize anybody on television as having any life like I ever lived. I lived through the 50s. I was there. It was nothing at all like Happy Days. That's a sham, a fraud, and a ding-dong. I mean, nobody else ever lived it like that, unless it was a writer writing a script. Now, I see this movie, Family, all the time. The Family keeps coming on this television series. I presume somewhere there are people who have a family like that, where everybody is so understanding. I mean, there was one sequence where this kid brings home his friend, who has now just admitted that he is a homosexual publicly. And the father says, "You must understand, Al. You must have compassion." I don't know any fathers like that. I mean, in the family. I mean, all right. You know, the point I'm getting at here is that I wish that the life that all of us lead could be put into one great big vast super life. It'll never happen. But now, why? When I hear this, it is admittedly not a slice of true life. But why does this have memories to me? Memories. This. Oh, I can't stand it. It's memories crowding back into my mind. The windmills in my mind. The rivers in my mind and the windmills is vibrating and tears are flowing into my ears and raindrops is falling on my head. Memories. Every time I hear that, all right, I'll tell you what the memories are about in that one. You want to hear this? Could you give me just a little more gain? Okay, I'm going to tell you a story on how... You know, sometimes memories, to quote Merle Haggard, one of the leading philosophers of our time, to quote Merle Haggard, memories can be painful. Now, that is a more complex statement than appears on the surface. Memories can be painful. You notice it's pronounced K-I-N. Memories can be painful. Painful. You got to drop the full, the end. Memories can be painful. That's the proper Atlanta pronunciation, correct? All right. Now, you must understand that I am not from the effete East. I am from the heartland. I've heard the sound of Roy Acuff at 2 a.m. I've heard the sound of fist fights down at the American Eagle Bar and Grill and Pool Room on a Saturday night. It's Saturday night. It is not Saturday night. Saturday night. Give me a little lesson here in basic American speech. Now, there are some variations. There's Saturday night. Now, I could use that, but I prefer the Saturday night. That's a little step up the ladder. I had this date. You want to hear a painful story? I had just graduated from high school the week before. Life was one vast song. You recall graduating from high school? You figured anything was possible. You underestimated life, didn't you? Not only was everything possible, but it was going to happen. See, the thing is, when you think of life as infinite possibilities opening out before you, you can't conceive of the possibilities that actually occur. Now, could you have ever predicted that you would wind up doing exactly what you're doing when you were 19 years old or 18 years old, getting out of high school? No way. Life is truly, as Merle Haggard says, enough to make you go crazy. Going crazy. Yes, and I've been known at moments of stress to suddenly start yelling out Harold Super Service. You don't know that tune, Harold Super Service? Yeah. Fixing flats, our specialty. Pumping gas, Harold Super Service. Along comes this old boy in his Model A. You don't know the song about that? He says, "Will you please clean the windows, check the tires, give me 50 cents worth of regular. 50 cents worth of regular. But be sure to clean the windows, check the tires." And that good old boy goes riding out with his Model A at a Harold Super Service. Service is our specialty and our motto. And then one day, he finds himself in heaven, working at the great Harold Super Service in the sky, changing the plugs on whose magic carpet? Whose? Moses' magic carpet. So, you know, this is philosophy. Nevertheless, I'm just out of the Army, seeing I'm a kid. Fresh, bright, or rather just out of high school, about to go in the Army. That's an even better time. All excited about life, you know, my eyeballs are popping. And I went into this drugstore. Do you ever remember an actual date that you had? Just an actual date out of your adolescent period. Now, I'm not talking about one that was a disaster or one that was a success. Just a date. Pick one out. Well, I went to this drugstore. It was a Walgreens, by the way. And it was on the south side of Chicago. And I came into the drugstore. I don't know why I was in that drugstore. I walk in. And I sat down at the counter, and I was with another guy. And we're both sitting there. In fact, it was Stanley Roper. And it was a girl working behind the counter. She had a reddish blonde hair, kind of a round face, and she was Dutch. I mean, what they call Illinois Dutch. You know, they have these truck farms and all that. Her name was Rosalie van der Haag. H-A-A-G. Never forget it. So I'm sitting there drinking my coffee, and Stanley Roper is having his strawberry malt, and she's hanging around. We're talking. And I don't know what drove me to do it. I don't do this. I'm not a guy that just asks a girl for a date. Some guys are. Some guys automatically, every chick they say, hey, how about going out? Yeah, I don't do that. Do you, Sam? No. I've never been able to do it. This one time, I said to her, there's Rosalie. I said, what's your name? She says, Rosalie van der Haag. I said, Rosalie van der Haag, great name. I love the Dutch. I mean, you know, this is a way of... Let's put it this way. Put my little grease on the runway. So she says, oh, you know, I says, yes. I said, all those onion farms out there. She says, my father has one. So 5 minutes later, we have made a date. And after her work, what are you looking at? I'm just curious what's going on up there. You're looking up there all the time. What? I'm fascinated by that. Well, you can't help it. When you find seven people all looking up at the ceiling, you tend to look up at the ceiling. So, I mean, what is it you're... I'm just amazed. Oh, I see that thing crawling up the studio wall. That's one of the salesmen. It's all right. Just ignore it. So, anyway, we had this date. Went fine. We went to the movies. We went to the A&W root beer stand. I mean, you know, it was just a conventional date. She had to be home by 10 or something like that because she was going out the next morning early or something. So I drove her home. Nothing happened particularly. So the next night, we were having this other date. Another story. We're going to have another date. Well, we were to meet because the car that I was using was not mine. It was a borrowed car. Have you ever borrowed a friend's car? Many times, you know. I had no car at this stage in the game. And so I said, listen, I will meet you at the corner. Any of you know Chicago? The corner of 71st and Dorchester. She said, okay. Now, that is a bus stop. There are a lot of little stores along there. And she says, I will meet you after work. I am working late tonight, and we will go down to Jeffrey's, and we will go bowling, do all the stuff, and we'll go to the A&W. And so at about 9 o'clock at night, I am standing by the bus stop waiting for her to come. It is a cold Chicago rain. This is spring. Sleet is coming down. It's dark out. It's a kind of mean neighborhood. You know the kind of neighborhood that has places that sell trusses? You know, drugstores that have trusses in the window? You've seen those stores? I mean, it's just mean. I related to this movie the other night. You know, there's a movie called Mean Streets. Great title. If you've ever lived in the cities of America, just, you know, I'm not talking about living on the Sutton Places of America. I'm talking about the mean streets. You understand what the term mean streets mean. And the rain is coming down. And she does not show up. And I become aware of a sound. It's getting colder, by the way, and it's starting to snow a little bit. The sleet is freezing. I'm standing in the doorway of a shop, and across the street are some pool rooms. You can see these lights, the neon lights, and you can see a couple of liquor stores and places where they sell used banjos, pawn shops. And there was one place. All night long, this record was playing, just drifting out over the mean streets. Now, wait a minute. I'm telling you the truth. Have you ever seen these places where they sell jokes, where they sell stuff like sneezing powders, exploding cigars? Well, there was, and these are always in the worst neighborhoods.
19: Rotten neighborhoods where they have pornies.
3: They have employment offices, you know, where there's big signs out that says, are you looking for a job? Come in. We need, and then it lists what they need. You know, guys to tote, guys to lift that bar, guys to, you know. And all night long, these guys were playing this record. And you know, I have never forgotten it. I don't know why that impressed me. Incidentally, Rose van der Haag did not show up that night. And it was a drunk that kept staggering past the place where I was waiting for this chick to show. And that scene, absolutely, I can see it so clearly, it's almost like it's painted on a Verichrome slide, if that's possible. Clear, brilliant, sordid, true to life, gray, rotten, icy, mean streets color. And the sound of that laughter just kept going over and over. It was faintly scratchy, too, as if the tape itself had a little scratch on it. Now, I songs don't turn out to memories to me, but the distant, hollow sound of canned laughter. Hey, that's not bad. Memories. Teardrops are rolling down my cheeks. Raindrops is falling on my head. And I'm going crazy. And all my friends are going to stand around and laugh when they take me away. Because that night I saw you sitting there with him. And I'm going crazy. Oh, there'll be smoke on the water tonight, friends. And a great speckled bird will fly. And somewhere another wreck is happening on the corner is just offside the Carroll County line. And the Wabash cannonball screams forever with the ghost trains of the past and gone songs of the Roy A. Cups of Time.

0: wait a minute. You talk about songs with memories. Do you know that I knew a guy once who used to all the pieces when he'd hear somebody play. And I don't even think they have a record like that anymore. The Rickety Rickshaw Man. Was there ever such a tune? No, I don't know either. I'm glad you don't. Bring it up there, Pig. Oh, memories. By the way, how many of you relate to the great speckled bird? You know what that refers to? That's for next semester. For next semester, when we get serious. This is WOR New York. They never stop. Stop it. Quack, quack. Oh, wait. This is part of an experiment. Quack, quack, quack, quack, quack, quack, quack, quack, quack, quack, quack. Quack, quack, quack, quack, quack, quack, quack, blop, blop, blop, yammer, yammer. Quack, quack, quack, quack, quack, quack, quack, quack. Quack, quack, quack, quack, quack, quack, quack, quack, quack, quack, quack, quack, quack, quack, quack. In hock, quack, quack, quack, quack, quack, quack, quack, quack, quack, quack, quack, quack, quack, quack, quack, quack, quack, quack, quack, quack, quack, quack, quack, quack, quack, quack, quack, quack, quack, quack, quack, quack, quack, quack, quack, quack, quack, quack, quack, quack, quack, quack, quack, quack, quack, quack, quack, quack. Come on, let's hear it, man. That's better. You lay it down for all of us, Dad. You lay it down, Daddy-o. That's it. That's just a little experiment here in total direct communication. What you might say is symbolic total direct in communication. I have a little note here from Covington, Kentucky. Nearby Fort Mitchell, police investigated a car abandoned off Interstate 75, thinking it was leaking high-test gasoline, but instead it was leaking moonshine. They opened the trunk, and they found that it had a specially prepared gas tank. They didn't say what the car was running on before that, but it was leaking that white lightning all over the street there. And, you know, it's all part of the scene. It's, you know, man striving to constantly reassure himself one way or the other, you know. Oh, yeah, you wake up in the morning, you got a good clear head. You know, nothing's worse than having a good clear head at night. I mean, you walk along. Oh, yeah, you can see things so clearly, and that can be scary. You know, man is always attempting to make a statement, trying to grab a hold of those brass rings of reality. How you doing out there, Norman Mailer? Got a hold of them brass rings of reality okay, huh? Lot of chee-chee-chee-chee. I'm thinking of this car leaking booze on Route 75 in Covington. You know anything about Covington, Kentucky, friends? I do. I really do. I one time lived on Madison Avenue. You believe it? They got a Madison Avenue in Covington, Kentucky? Lived right on Madison Avenue over a jewelry store in Covington, Kentucky. In fact, to be honest with you, I didn't exactly live over the jewelry store. I lived over the hot water heater, which was in the back of the jewelry store. I had an apartment. Believe me, friends, I had an apartment that was hotter than the hinges of hell. Summer and winter, it didn't make any difference what time of the year it was. That apartment was like walking into a sweat box. And I would walk around. You could feel the floor. You could see the heat rising off the floor. And I didn't know that, of course, when I rented it, you know. Because I rented it on a cold winter's day. And I came in out of the cold, you know. And the guy says, you know, one thing, it's a very snug apartment. He didn't really talk like that. He was from Covington. He says, well, friend, he says, what you'll find here is a very snug apartment. You won't have no problem here with the cold air coming in under the door. Because this is a very snug apartment. You see, we got good insulation here. And I opened the door, and I felt that warm air, and I thought, how great. You know, I'd been living at the Y before that. And the cold wind blowing up from the pool to the Y, you know, had made me have a great hunger for a warm apartment. And I rented this apartment. I moved in. And it was December, you know? And it was cold out. It was like, you know, 12 degrees above zero. And for the first 3 days, I just figured if I turned the knob on the wall down, I would turn the heat down. You know, it said heat, hot. You know, the knob says medium, hot, warm. Oh, of course, that was a joke. The heat was coming from somewhere else. I was living right over the central core of hell itself. And so every night I would come into my apartment. Then it began to be April, May, and June. And the temperature outside went up. And the temperature inside went up. Until finally it hit August. Just like now, friends, August. We're right on the verge of August. What is the date now? 31st? 31st? August 1, huh? Oh, boy. I always remember August as my month in hell. Living in that apartment. Do you ever think corning back on some of the places you've lived in? Just think of some of the places you've lived in over the past. When you see some guy that's really made it, you know, like Marlon Brando. You know, you think of Marlon Brando. He's got this great big house probably in Beverly Hills with a swimming pool and all that. Did I ever tell you one time I lived in one of the crummiest, rottenest, stinkinest little apartments in all of New York City that Marlon Brando had had? Yeah, I moved into this apartment. I was there a couple of months, and funny phone calls would happen once in a while, people knocking on the door, and, you know, and I'd open the door, and they'd look, a funny face, you know, the jaw drop, and they'd say, is he here? I'd say, no. And they'd leave. And it was, you know, after a while, I figured either they're looking for a bookie joint or some guy that's selling something on the side, you know. And one day I asked one of them, I says, is who here? He says, well, you know, who? He says, well, I guess he isn't, huh? And I says, well, who? Come on, Mac. Well, this guy was only 3 feet tall, so I could, you know, push him around. I said, tell me who it is. He says, Marlon. I says, Marlon? Yeah, he says, Marlon Brando. He was from the Bronx. I said, Marlon Brando? And he said, Marlon Brando. I said, he live here? He said, yeah. So I shoved him down the air shaft. That was my one claim to fame. I lived in the apartment that Marlon Brando lived in. Well, I want to tell you, you never think of, somehow you have an idea that Loretta Young always lived in this never-never land of filmy negligees and all that stuff. Have you ever had the feeling that Audrey Hepburn has never seen a cockroach? Doesn't know what they look like? I mean, you get that feeling about Jackie Kennedy, you know? But I know a guy... Well, that's another story. Don't want to get into that. You know, it gets political. Next thing you know, you're shot down in flames. I don't want to get into that. But did I tell you about the guy I knew who went to school with Jackie Kennedy? Yeah. In Paris. He says, she's seen some cockroaches. You know, but that's something else. You know, you don't want to get into that. But when you think of apartments you've had, you little hovels. Can you imagine somebody coming to you and say, all right, Corny. All right, Shepard. We're going to take a look at your past. You know how this old Ralph Edwards show was? You know, the Ralph Edwards show never quite touched it. You know, they always brought back good stuff out of the past. You know, the your eighth grade teacher who gave you an A for your theme, that kind of stuff. Wouldn't you like to see a real nitty-gritty past? And it opens up, you know, there's a big fanfare. Da-da-da-da-da-da-da-da-da! It's time now to take a look at your past, Corny. Da-da-da-da-da-da-da-da-da! And you're standing there waiting, see. And the MC says, and now, here he is, one of the first people that we have been able to get out of your past, who is willing to show up. And here he is. Come on in. Greasy thumb. And the door opens, and in comes this guy with stainless steel teeth. That sneaky-looking guy with yellow eyes. The guy that sold you the secondhand Oldsmobile with the plastic differential. The used car dealer who really gave you a you-know-whatting right from the beginning. He walks in, he says, oh, what a sucker you are, man. And out he goes. And you're already budging off all the stuff. And then they say, now, here it is, the next man from your past. Will you please step this way, Mr. Bullard? And out comes the first boss that fired you. J.G. Bullard, who was famous for, you know, in the whole organization, for the only guy that pulls his own teeth with his own fingers. J.G. Bullard looks at you and says, "Oh, man, you are a no-talent lout." "Yes, Mr. Bullard. Get out of my sight." And then they take him away. And then they start showing scenes out of your past of apartments you lived in during particularly rotten periods in your life. Really rotten periods. And sometimes late at night, friends, really late at night, like 3, 4 o'clock in the morning, I wake up. I look up at the ceiling. A little yellow blues there, if you will, Cornelius. A little yellow blues, real sneaky in the background, soft and subtle. Yeah. I wake up about 3 in the morning, see? I look up at that old ceiling. Especially after I've had kind of a shaky day, as we all have from time to time. No matter who the living man is, he has his shaky days. I look up at the ceiling. And all ceilings look alike at 3 o'clock in the morning. There's a little trickle of light coming in through the Venetian blinds, carrying with it just the edge of flickering red neon sign. The greasy spoon Mexican restaurant down the street that specializes in greasy spoon Mexican food and pot. It flickers around the edges, and I look up there. For one brief instant, I am under the illusion that I am back in any one of 75 miserable holes that I have festered my life away in. Yeah. Like that miserable hole in Covington, Kentucky. It came furnished, friends. Have you ever wondered what kind of an insane, idiotic, sadistic furniture company makes the furniture that furnished rooms are furnished with? That's not real furniture that people actually go out and buy. It's produced in some sub-corner of hell. Furnished room. Yeah, that rug of the purest burlap. That furniture of the purest plastic, the purest cheap veneer, and that wallpaper with the imitation strawberry vines crawling up the side of it, and cows that look like they're wearing toupees. Yeah. And the heat. And that evil landlord. That evil, evil landlord. Every time I would fall down the stairs because he never changed the light bulbs on the second landing, would just peer out of his cage, daring you to say anything. At the heat, 150 degrees in the shade, 270 degrees in the sun. And that one window that opened on a Kentucky air shaft. Friends, you think air shafts are something, huh? In the Bronx? You ever looked out on a Kentucky air shaft? Yeah. And down the air shaft and to the left, there was another guy who lived in another cell with this lady who cried a lot. And maybe every third or fourth night, they'd have this giant knockdown, drag-out, head-busting fight. They'd hit each other on the head with chairs, and she would cry. And he'd throw jugs out of his little bathroom window that opened on the air shaft, and I'd hear him crash down on the concrete below to join 58 million other jugs. The nitty-gritty world. And out in front of my apartment, I'd hear once in a while the wail of a squad car going past. Because down the street, at the Vineland Cafe, there has been another little knife set to in front of the jukebox, out of which wail Roy Acuff and the Delmore twins nightly. Yeah. Once in a while, I'd get up at 4 in the morning, unable to sleep in the 210-degree temperature, and go down on the street over to the White Castle, join the gang from Hazard, Kentucky. Yeah. Yeah. Yeah, you like that, huh?
1: Did you really like that?
0: Didn't know I had such a checkered past, did you? Which reminds me, this is WOR. Funny, a few years I'll be looking back and nobody will believe I was here. WOR in New York, would you please hit that big beer button? That's it, man. Yeah, beer. Yeah, there's a great country all around us. Now, after talking about Covington, now's the time to get out and see it. Yeah, make this Discover America time. And the best way to discover America, friends, is a great, big, fat, magnificent snootful of Miller High Life beer in the crystal clear bottle, the champagne golden can, or straight from the tap. Miller makes it right, friends. Hearty, robust, deep down good. Man, when you have laid in a six-pack of Miller High Life, you are seeing the real colors, Miller. Yeah, the champagne of all beer. Miller makes it right all the way. Miller makes it right, friends. Oh, Miller High Life goes down so easy. Champagne of all beer. Chase her out. Out. Get rid of them. Yeah, they're always looking for something. One thing about women. Yeah, I know that type. Listen, friends. Hey, don't you think this would make a great TV show? Seriously? Yeah, man. Would you be hungry this Sunday, friends, between 11 a.m. and 3 p.m.? I'm not talking about the big hunger. I'm talking about little hunger. 3 and 11 a.m. If so, you can eat all you want. You can scoff, friends, all you want at the Great Shanghai. All you want at the Great Shanghai Sunday brunch for just $2.50. And it is a fantastic brunch. You know the

sour spare ribs, two fantastic soups, the whole bit, you know. Six main courses, and they have a new menu every week. That's the Great Shanghai from 11 a.m. to 3 p.m., all you can eat for $2.50. And that's at Broadway and 103rd Street. There's an IRT that comes right up there next to the dishwashing machine. It's right in the back there. You can get out, and it's good food, right? Have you ever been there, Corny? I'm not kidding. It's a good restaurant. If Chinese food can be called soul food, they serve it there. I mean, it's real basic, you know. You get the fried rice there, and it's fried. speaking of bad scenes we've all lived through, I was reading that little thing about the whiskey in the car in Covington, Kentucky. Now I don't often try to burden people who listen to the show with personal reminiscences of this type, the nitty gritty world that we all live in professionally, or whatever it is that we go moving through. It's very hard, you know, to define life, and I don't think life is ever shown on screens. I've never seen a movie that comes anywhere near what my life is like. Have you ever seen anything in a movie that's anything like your life, Connie? I sometimes wonder how people can take movies and plays as seriously as they do. I just read a collection of essays by a movie critic, and it was like reading a collection of essays about the monetary system of Oz. Makes no sense whatsoever, you know. How can people take really seriously this strange, cut-glass, bubbly world of the Sidney Lumet? What the new play is about, what the new book is about, the new novel. When life is going, you're in it, you know, the real thing. And you never see it reflected. I've never seen anything, ever. I've seen the 500 novels about the South I've read. I've probably seen 50 movies about the South. And I have never seen anything like the real South that I lived in. You know, Covington, this is the South. Nothing at all like it. The South, when you mention the South, you immediately see a scene involving Rod Steiger and Sidney Poitier. That's the South. You see this cliche. New York. What do you see in New York when you say the word New York? Well, you see a scene involving Audrey Hepburn and Truman Capote. Either that or John Cassavetes and Sidney Poitier playing J.D.'s. That's New York. Leonard Bernstein, West Side Story, New York. If you're particularly romantic, you see it as kind of Gershwin. You know, that Cole Porter world, the New York that never was. And yet, New York goes on all day. I've never seen the interior of a Puerto Rican delicatessen at 3 o'clock in the morning in a movie. Never. That's the New York I know. But you just don't see that New York. You don't, you know? The New York of... I'll let you go on and on. What I'm talking about is not New York. I'm talking about life. Have you ever seen a scene at 3 o'clock in the morning at Victory Circle in Indianapolis in a movie? No, you won't. Because you see, guys that write movies and produce movies and direct movies and believe in movies have never really been involved in that sort of thing, and they're basically runners-awayers from it anyway. They don't want to be reminded of their background. You know? You never would get the idea that Johnny Carson ever lived in a room without a John, you know. It had to be shared by four other guys down the hall at the YMCA, you know, Olathe, Kansas. You know, we never mentioned that kind of thing. That's life. It's the way life is, and that's what life is about. I suspect that this is one of the reasons why millions of people have abdicated to their TV set. And have you ever noticed, of course, there's been a lot of studies made on this, that the most popular part of television is not any single show. That the most popular thing on television, year in and year out, is the commercial. That you'll get more action going, more talk going with people about the commercial than you will any other single show or episode, until eventually television...

Television becomes this great droning hum of things that flicker and buzz, and the people that yap, and guys that jump up and down, and guests that eternally plug their records, and it just goes on and on and on. And Flipper is eternally saving the scientist's daughter by learning how to read Sanskrit, and at the same time operating a Geiger counter while he's doing it. That goes on and on and on. And the one thing that people relate to is the commercial. And I have a theory why this is so. Not because they're, and this is the common attitude of the intellectual, not because they're acquisitive, not because they live in a materialistic society, but for that little 58-second snippet, it's the first time they see anything that even remotely resembles their life on the screen. So here's a lady having trouble with the sink stopped up. Well, millions of ladies are going to watch that because their sink right now is belching up coffee grounds 50 feet away from where they're sitting, you know? And, or you see a guy trying to sneak away from his family and go fishing in the new Dodge camper. You know, you've seen that one? And losing, by the way. And this is why millions of guys are going to watch that. Or you see scenes of guys guzzling beer. This is what most people's lives consist of. Guzzling beer in one form or another. Fixing stopped sinks. I mean, you know, the great stuff. you know, the stuff which life is made. And I think this is one of the reasons why people watch the commercials with such interest. A kid will watch commercials, you see, and he'll be involved. Why? Because they're about Wheaties. Kid's life is based on droodles, on devil dogs, and the pinwheels, and all those other whistles and daisies and ding dongs. And yeah, all of a sudden they're talking about something he knows about. Shows a guy pouring Wheaties into a bowl, you know, yelling and hollering. Well, this is his life, good or bad or indifferent. It's his life. And you know, they found this to be true all over the world, friends. Don't think it's just America. You know that in France, for example, the commercial has always played a great part in the movie houses. Oh yeah, they play commercials in the movie houses in France. But a lot of you didn't know that, did you, friends? Well, they do. And I can just imagine the New Yorker flipping over this newest development of the slob world, and yet at the same time digging anything that comes out of France as being very intellectual. And yet commercials are played in the movie houses in France, and they award awards for it. Oh yeah, they have festivals of commercials. A big thing. Yeah, people applaud them. I sat in a movie house one time, and this was in Amsterdam. And after the movie was over, on came all these commercials, and the people would sit there and applaud them. I mean, some of them were, you know, very clever, and they'd applaud the commercial. And there's a little character running around there eating Dutch chocolate and quacking in Dutch, and everybody applauds. And it's because the little character is doing, I think, for the first time they've seen something where the character is doing something they themselves want to do. Now, have you noticed that the Roto-Rooter commercials are very popular? Well, you never hear Cary Grant mention anything like that. You just can't imagine Jimmy Stewart. You know, he leaves the scene. He's talking to whoever it is, Anne Margaret. You know, he goes on forever, see. And he's talking to Anne Margaret in the scene. He leaves, and all of a sudden he comes back to say, "Excuse me, John, maybe you better call somebody." No, you just won't see that in a movie. You will see that in our lives, but you won't see it in a movie, you see. So the minute that this kind of real stuff, you know, shows up on the screen, everybody looks up, you see, because they've all had experiences with it. I've never seen, very rarely do you ever see a movie or a play where in the middle of some long, nattering harangue by, say, Shirley McKnight, one of the deeper type actresses, or a long breastfeeding scene by Jerry Page, does the actor all of a sudden, "Oh, will you shut up? I've got a headache. Why don't you save that for tomorrow? You got any Anacin around here or something?" No, no, no. People don't have headaches. If they do have a headache, it shows that they're going to die of cancer of the brain or something in the TV or movies. But they never just have a headache, do they? Plain, ordinary headache because of the nattering that's going on. Never, you know? Well, yeah. So when you watch television,
Here's a guy says he's got a headache. He's going, his head's going boing, boing, boing, boing, boing. And the voice comes on, yes, this man has headache number 48, which comes from listening to his boss yell for 45 minutes straight in the presentation of the big new sales operation for next year. Boing, boing, boing, his head's going. What he needs, you know, is a boomer seltzer number 5. Well, whenever anything happens in a play or a movie, it's always fraught with meaning. Life is not fraught with meaning at all, but plays and movies are. So when a girl meets a guy and the music goes, you know they're in love. That's the end of it, you know. And half the time when guys meet girls, they just look at them. They say, what the heck was her name? Oh, boy, she's skinny. Wow. But in real life, you see, it doesn't work the way it does in plays. Another thing, too, you know, have you noticed that the minute any hanky-panky occurs in a TV film or a movie or a play, instantly you know that the patter of little feet is not far behind. You know, oh, yeah, oh, you got it. That's another convention in movies, but in real life, you know, it doesn't work like that. Let's take soap commercials. You know, soap commercials. How about that Great Race commercial? Have you ever seen that one where they got the two rolls and the guy is singing, and now it's the Great Tissue Race, and there, you know, you hear him, you don't even see that stuff in movies. Hey, it doesn't exist, not at all, you know. You just don't see it. So the commercial world is really a reflection, more or less, and of course it's distorted a little bit because after all they're trying to sell you something, but it's more or less a true reflection of the world that people live in. And so here's a scene of a guy, typical commercial scene. You see a guy sitting, I saw Charles Nelson Reilly the other day doing a commercial, and he's trying to talk to the fruit. And, you know, old Charlie, I talked to Charlie about that. He thought that was a great commercial. I said, well, it was, Charlie. You know, he's sitting there trying to talk to the fruit, and what he's trying to do is trying to get some flavor out of the Jell-O. Well, now that's a problem we've all faced, the Jell-O problem. And of course, commercials, can be primarily, I think, entertaining because they do deal with things that we all, from time to time, find ourselves involved with. Now, let's take a typical television show. Now, let's take, for example, Flipper. That's a typical TV show now, isn't it, Flipper? Or would you say Gentle Ben is more typical? All right. Or would you say Johnny Carson? Now, I think that would be probably more typical of the eternal television show. I suspect one version of hell. You know, I got an idea for a one-act play. You know, everybody does plays on what hell is like and what heaven is like. For me, a typical scene in hell would be to find yourself in an eternal audience watching an eternal Johnny Carson show that goes on throughout all eternity. And they keep holding up signs that say applause. And the new guests keep coming in through this sparkling curtain, each with his teeth shining, each looking a little like a vaguely dissipated Bobby Darin. Which is a kind of contradiction in terms, coming in with his little record under his arm, about to plug his little shtick, and there you sit, eternally damned to sit there and wildly applaud inanity forever. That's a concept of hell for you, friend. And you know that a lot of people live that concept every night. Because I think we're far more quickly drawn to hell than we are heaven anyway. Everybody wants to play the devil. Nobody wants to play the third angel from the right. It's just like every girl, no matter how deep her Sunday school background is, she always wants to play a lady who is no better than she should be, who wears a red dress and comes down the balcony there. You know, the eternal dancing girl? You know, I must have been 18 years old before it suddenly hit me that they sure did a hell of a lot of dancing out there in the West. And it suddenly occurred to me that they weren't dancing girls at all, you know. And I wonder how many people out there still think they're dancing girls. You know, nice ladies sitting out there with blue hair. And
think that Claire Trevor was always playing a dancing girl. You know, these guys had insatiable desire. These guys that were panning gold and fighting the sheep rustlers had an insatiable desire to see ladies do Victor Herbert dance numbers. But that's all part of the commercial world. You know, you got to accept these conventions. And let's take the... there's another side of the commercial world, too, you see. On the one side... You see the real things the people deal with, like the sink is stopped up, and on Roto-Rooter, on comes the Roto-Rooter guy. See, well, that's the real side. That's the kind of reality that we all deal with. And then there's the dream side. Now, if you were to believe the average play or the average film, that the only thing that people want out of this life is, well, the usual cliche called love. That every guy in every play I've ever seen, he's always searching for love. Whether it's Dustin Hoffman or what is his name, Dustin Hoffman, he's the newest big shtick. Whether it's Dustin Hoffman or Hoffman Dustman or Anne Bancroft, the big thing for 47 reels they search is for love. Never once is there a scene in the second reel, see, where you've got this guy and his eyes are glazed and you discover him at the soda fountain scene. He's drinking a Pepsi, Diet Pepsi, and he's sitting there with his jaw hanging slack, and his friend comes in and says, "What's the matter, Charlie?" "Oh, I don't know, man. Gee whiz." He says, "Well, come on, Charlie, what is it?" And everybody assumes now that he has met the girl, right, Skip? He has met the girl, and any minute now, Ann Margaret's going to come on. Instead, he says, "I'll tell you what my trouble is, Fred. God, I wish I could get my hands on a Pontiac GTO. Man, I'll tell you, what I want is the one with the four and the floor shift, you know, with the stereo. Never, never, never." And yet, this is what the average walking around guy spends most of his time really thinking about. Now, let's take actors. You know, you assume that a lot of people have an assumption that the actor is really the way the part is that he plays. A lot of people probably think that Dustin Hoffman goes around being sensitive and putting down phonies and, quivering. A lot of people think Jack Lemmon goes around chasing Shirley MacLaine all the time throughout all eternity, looking for the love of a good woman. No, I know hundreds of actors. They're friends of mine. And here's what they think of. In the ascending order, let's say in the descending order of importance. One, how to get rid of that rotten agent they got and get a new one who's on the stick. That's what every actor I ever... Two, how to get their teeth straightened. That's the second one. Three, if they can only find a guy who could produce the ultimate toupee. Four, how to get rid of this miserable, crummy wench they've been living with for the last 4 years without having her grab all their dough. All right. But you never once do they ever even imply that these people live in a world as real as that. No, oh no. Oh no, not at all. And till Friday, you know, you get to know, like one of my buddies, a real famous actor, and by the way, plays nothing but romantic, dashing, fantastic roles. And this very famous guy. And one day I meet him, see, on the street. He's incognito. He's in mufti. See, he's not playing the dashing guy. He's playing the Brooklyn schlump, which is what he really is. See, so. So I said, "Hey, how are you, George?" He says, "Oh, man." I went, "Oh, boy, my bud." I said, "What's the matter, George?" He said, "Oh, well." So the next thing you know, we're sitting in the H&H, this famous, fantastic movie star, which if everybody else in the H&H knew who it was, they would, you know, immediately there would be riots and they'd turn over the hot plates and knock the dishes over and all that, you know, getting to see him. So we're sitting over in the corner there and we get the coffee in the H&H. And he's looking out. See, he's got he's looking out at the street with a look of total desolation. I says, "What's up, George?" Now, if this was a movie, you see, he would talk about Elizabeth Ashley. That would be what the movie would be. Or he has discovered that the world is a false place and the charade that we are all living is phony and that he and his friend are the only two people who understand what a phony world the adult world is. You know what all the movie's about. So I said, "What's up, George?" "Ooh, geez. Someday," he says, "I'm going to kill that damn cleaner." I said, "What's up, George?" "Ooh, look at this." And he takes his arm up
And the cleaner had put 17 great big holes under the arm of his overcoat. I said, George, what? He said, oh, man. For 45 minutes, he sat and yelled and hollered about the cleaner that had put acid under the arms of his coat. Yeah, it's a lousy $45 coat that he once got at this place picking off the gas pipe racks in Jersey. And that was what really bugged him. And sure enough, 20 minutes later, I'm walking down the street, and there's a big marquee, you know, and it's got his name on it. You know, George Trueheart in Hearts Aflame, a searing drama of a young man's search for his true identity. And, you know, I walked past and I saw all those ladies lining up to see him. And then I thought of him going back. He's finally getting up his courage. See, by the way, he is so lacking in courage. And I said to him, I said, George, why didn't you hit the guy in the mouth? If I could only do that. So some guys can holler at waiters. I can't. He's got so little courage, he couldn't even say to the guy in the cleaning place that they ought to fix his coat. All they did was skulk out and sit in the horn and hard out and cry. But in the movie, you ought to see him. Oh, in the second reel, you should see him. He takes on 17 platoons of SS Luftwaffen troops as they come pouring in. You know, he takes them on one by one, by hand, you know, tears them apart. And then marries the girl, you know, the whole thing. So I suspect that one of the reasons why people are slowly drifting away from the world of the novel, they're drifting away from a lot of the things that you see on television, and a lot of the movie world is still in trouble, hardly anybody, is because they're beginning to slowly hunger for one scene in one movie, one place, where one guy looks at one girl and says, excuse me, in the middle of this big heart-rending scene, he says, oh, excuse me, I got to go to the job. I'll be right back. Now, don't forget what you were talking about. I'll be right back. And he gets up and goes. And in the meantime, she forgets what she's talking about, which was to, you know, talk about the way her heart bleeds for the life and the true existence and the time and the beat and the tempo. And so, I don't know. I don't know whether TV commercials are good or bad. I don't think they're any worse than most plays we see, which also sell a kind of a strange, false world of dream and illusion. The world where good guys and bad guys are so easily defined. The world like Dr. Strangelove, where you know who the bad guys are. They're the other guys. You're the good one. And everything is so neatly divided. What is more, I mean, that's as obscene, really, as selling a car with a balsa transmission. You know, at least you can always go out and get another one. But when you buy a philosophy, I don't know, it can cause a little more trouble. And so somehow, the sight of that lady plumber showing up. Now, I imagine, you notice that one where the L goes by and the lady plumber and the other lady are yelling at each other, trying to talk over the sound of the L. You never see that in a Cary Grant movie unless it's a big shtick. You know? I mean, no. This lady just lived in a lousy apartment where the L went right by and shook the aphids right off the ferns. Six of one, half a dozen the other. I like that guy that tiptoes around in his apartment and says, shh, you have to be very careful in this apartment because if you talk up, you know, the people next door, and then you hear, excuse me. Nobody in the middle of a big party that Peter Sellers is in starts pounding on the ceiling up ahead. Like, shut up, you guys down there. I don't care if Shirley MacLaine is there. I gotta sleep. No, that's the life that we live, friends. That's the life that we live. And I don't know whether we like it or not. It's hard to tell. Just hang loose.

0: You notice that one may light a cigar and be absolutely gross, or one may light a cigar with total, complete, sophisticated savoir-faire. Yes, you notice it. You notice the savoir-faire.
1: Do we?
0: Yes. Got to spit the end out, after all, you know. So even when you're wearing a tuxedo. Yes. So speaking of great style, I think you never can predict what's going to happen from day to day, can you? No way, you know. Each day brings another little surprisey. Isn't that true? And, of course, a lot of people are not aware of this. They just go slogging along with their head stuck under their armpit, you know, like some vast, massive turtle. I learned the other day, and I learned it by listening to the radio, of all things. I don't listen to the radio much. The turtles can hold their breath for 2 hours. And you thought that you were better than a turtle. I mean, anything can hold his breath for 2 hours. It ain't all bad. But, nevertheless, got such a talent, man. You know that, how long do you think man can hold his breath? Well, depends on, first of all, how well your conditioning is. But nevertheless, you know, this is all technical stuff. We do not wish to burden you with technical things tonight. And I would like to salute the man who has brought a new dimension to the performing arts. A new dimension. Ray Kroc. Did you hear about Mr. Kroc? Mr. Kroc is the guy that owns McDonald's, you know. He started McDonald's, and you're going to get by these McDonald's hamburgers and all that stuff. And he brought a lot of new stuff to the hamburger world, didn't he? You know, I guess. But nevertheless, he has brought a whole new dimension to the art of performing in public. As you know, Mr. Kroc owns the San Diego ball team, the Padres. And you know how we bought the Padres, don't you? Funny thing, I saw a piece in the paper about Mr. Kroc, you know. He wasn't rich or anything till 1966. All of a sudden, he hit it big a-rooney. Whoa, the big old jackpot. And the clouds were squirting dollar bills, $10 bills, $50 bills. And by 1968, Mr. Kroc was up to his knees in bonds and in stocks and in billions of dollars. And, of course, by 1974, he's already a sated gentleman, you know. He's walking around, and one day he's sitting in his living room, and he says to his wife, I'm telling you actually what happened. He said, Myrtle, what would you say if I bought a ball team? He was just reading in a paper, you know, about baseball. What would you say? And I've always liked baseball. And she says, well, if that would make you feel happy, Ray, I certainly wouldn't stand in your way. You're not going to play now, are you? You're a little old for that, you know. You're over 70 now. Oh, no, I'm not going to play. I just want to buy one, you know. I love baseball, and I think I can do some good for the game and have a lot of fun. It's a hobby. It's actually what he bought a ball team for, a hobby, see? Well, at that point, it had a big piece at the end of the piece about how great Mr. Kroc was going to be to the ball players, and he made statements that he's going to treat the ball players like the artists that they are, and that he believes that baseball could use benevolent ownership. Mr. Kroc broke new ground somewhere around the fifth inning in a game that the San Diego Padres were struggling through, apparently ineptly. And incidentally, for your benefit, if you're not a baseball fan, the San Diego Padres are in the league only by dint of expansion and by, let's put it this way, by humanity, compassion. This is a club that in normal days would be playing roughly in the Sally League, if that. That used to be a fast league, by the way. So, nevertheless, halfway through roughly the fifth inning, Mr. Kroc, after observing his club boot a couple, throw a couple of throws into the upper deck while they were trying to get a guy out at first, missed three consecutive bunts, picked off a first twice, he's had enough. The season is only about a week old, you know. So he rushes down to the press box, grabs a hold of the PA system microphone, turns it on, and says to the assembled multitudes, and there were a lot of people out there, apparently they were giving away three quarter pounders or something. Anyway, he gets out of the microphone and he says the following.
1: Your attention, please. Your attention, please. This is Mr. Kroc, who owns this bunch of ball players. And I want to tell you this, I'm ashamed. I'm ashamed to say that I own the San Diego Padres. And I have never seen such stupid baseball in my whole life. You guys are playing stupid. I've seen better baseball played at the Fat Man, Skinny Man picnic game at my McDonald's hamburger stand. That was really stupid baseball, and I want to apologize to all the fans that are here tonight. Oh, wow, what a bunch of stupid ball players. Boo!
0: Well, now, that certainly caused a little excitement. The audience is sitting out there, and they heard the rank, honest truth suddenly come out of the PA system. And this is not often done. A truth is hidden behind a great obfuscation of torn ligaments, pitchers who developed a bad arm just a week before the season started, and if McCovey had only get the use of his right leg back, it would be all right. But never the truth. Now, this is liable to open up a whole new world of, let's say, on-the-spot commentating by those in power. For example, it could very well happen. You understand that every Broadway season, there are at least 34 turkeys that go down in flames by the end of the second scene, not the second act, the second scene. Well, how does the producer feel about this? Well, pretty rotten, I can tell you. So I can just see halfway through the second scene of a giant turkey that has just come into New York after playing for 1,700 weeks in Boston, while teams of play doctors were flown in trying to make it look literate, at least. I could just see it happen. All of a sudden, your attention, please, audience. This is David Merrick. I produced this turkey, and I want to say to you, Jason Robards, you read that line stupid. That was an absolutely stupid reading. In fact, I know several kids in eighth grade who could have read it better than that, and I don't know who the hell designed that set. That set looks like the interior of a Pullman car in 1922 that's been in a junkyard for 30 years. Now, I'm very, very sorry about this. All of you people have paid good money to see this clam bake, and I want to tell you, all I can say is that I'm David Merrick and produced it, and I want to apologize to all of you, and it's stupid. All right, Robards, go on with the play if you can. Well, now, I'll tell you. I could see Clive Barnes suddenly said to him, he'd think that was a magic stroke by the playwright. He'd say, you know, theater broke new ground last night when a subplot developed, when the rancorous, screaming, yelling voice of David Merrick could be heard off stage arguing with the stage manager about what the hell are they going to do about the unions this time. Well, this... I could see other ones. You know, you're sitting there watching Channel 2 News, you know? You're sitting there, Walter Cronkite's on, and Cronkite's doing his stuff, when all of a sudden a voiceover comes on.
1: Your attention, please. Your attention, please. This is Mr. Paley, who owns this network. And I want to tell you, can you hear me, Eric Severide? Are you listening? Is that button in your ear turned on? Well, I want to tell you, that was a stupid remark you made. And furthermore, if you can't think of anything rottener to say about Nixon, you better be looking for another job. That was stupid. Everybody in his right mind knows that Nixon is not a good country western piano player. And if that's the best rotten thing you can say about him tonight, buddy, that was absolutely the lowest. All right, get on with the news, will you guys?
0: Great Scott. Oh, yes, put your hand over your heart, buddy. Take off your hat and look up into the sky. Face the west and sing the anthem. I say someday you'll own. Get a little guts into it. 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Ah, very, very sacrilegious tonight. Have you noticed that? Well, I guess it's that PA thing shook me down to the handlebars. You know, speaking of PAs, I think the bullhorn and the PA have brought upon a curse upon mankind, which we haven't seen the end yet. We've not seen the end. You just put 30 watts of audio in a guy's hand with a big horn pointing at all the other people, and his psychology, his personality changes instantly. Oh, yes. One of the great moments that I've had in my time. You know, when you perform, like say I'm performing here tonight, this is what I'm doing. When you perform on television, even when you perform on a stage, you don't get quite the same sense, curiously enough, of power as when you have a giant PA system at your command. Now, I don't know why that is. Somebody's got to write a paper on that. Maybe, but you can also perform in Yankee Stadium and still don't have the kind of power or the feeling of power. And I have. I've performed in Yankee Stadium. But you don't have the sense of power that you have when you sit there with this crystal mic and you got to push the talk switch and you're in the same stadium. Oh, boy. You know, one time I had a great thing happen to me. It was a really great thing. I look back on it with great excitement, even to this day. I had a television show and everything. This was when I was going to college, and I was out in the Midwest. In fact, I was in Cincinnati, and there was a friend of mine was involved with the Cincinnati Reds. He was involved with the promotion department or something with the Reds, and I used to go out to the ballpark all the time, and I'd watch the Reds play. This was in Crosley Field. It was a really exciting field, and it was very intimate. You could hear the ball players when the guy's up at bat, you know, and he takes a cut at the ball. You were so close to him, you could hear him, you'd hear the grunt, you know. And if he really took a big cut, you know, and missed, you'd get sprayed with sweat if you're sitting back at second base or something, you know, back at first base. You're really part of the game. So they used to have these fantastic crowds at night games there. They really draw them. And, you know, speaking of the Cincinnati ballpark, one of the best hit balls I ever saw in my life, one of the most sensational home runs. You know, we're all talking about home runs today because of Hank Aaron. And one of the really fantastic shots that I've ever seen in my life was hit by the New York Mets baseball announcer, Ralph Kiner. For any of you who never saw Kiner hit a ball, oh, wow, he really... You know, now Aaron hits he hits homers, but his home runs are really unspectacular. He's just got that beautiful swing, and he just, you know, popped these line drives right over the fence, you know. But he doesn't hit the long, vicious, murderous, tape measure type. The kind that send pitchers slinking back to Indianapolis, or the three eye lead. Or even worse, back to the used car lot from whence they sprang. But I saw one night, the Cincinnati Reds were playing the Pittsburgh Pirates. Now, you know that Mr. Kiner played with the Pirates. Okay. And so Mr. Kiner is out there, and this was near the end of his career, you see. But that did not stop his viciousness. No way. So he came up to bat. And there'd been a lot of haggling and hassling going on between the teams. These two teams are deadly rivals. Interesting. Most people out in the East don't know that the Pirates and the Reds have been battling each other for years as a curious kind of a personal rivalry. If you've ever read the book by the relief pitcher, Jim Brosnan, he said that his great line, he says, you can hardly lose in Philadelphia, but you hardly ever win in Pittsburgh. which he was talking about Pittsburgh, that strange rivalry. See, so on this night, Pittsburgh, I don't know why I got started on baseball. This is not a show about baseball tonight, so you can come back, ladies. I won't be with it long. But it's kind of great to see what this guy did this night. They were going into about the eighth inning, see, and it was a pretty tough game. And one of the Reds' top pitchers was out there hurling. And he was holding them down. He was holding them really tight. And one of the better pitchers for the Pittsburgh Twins, they've had good pitchers in Pittsburgh, was throwing a good game, too. Well, this game was tight and it was getting mean. There were a couple of brisk near fist fights at second base when guys slid in hard. And you could hear it, you know, drifting out. The words would come up. And there was a scene at third base when a guy jumped up after he thought he was tagged too hard. Guy came sliding into third, and Grady Hatton or somebody for the Reds laid a real mean tag on him. And he got up and he starts to, you know, he makes a jump, and immediately the coach grabs him, the third base coach, and pulls him back. So, you know, a little touch and go there all the way through. It was a kind of a nasty night. And it was hot, you know. It was one of those hot Cincinnati nights, getting hotter by the minute, and you could smell the river. The place is packed all the way to the gunnels. When up comes Ralph Kiner. Give you a brass figlegee with bronze oak leaf palm if you could tell me what number Mr. Kiner wore. And incidentally, his number has been retired by the Pirates. He's a good ball player, you know. He should be in the... That guy should be in the Hall of Fame if anybody should be, you know. That's a great shame that they keep voting these cockamamie ballplayers in the Hall of Fame, and Ralph Kiner ain't. But anyway, Kiner, he gets a lot of votes, but never enough. Kiner steps up to the plate, and Kiner would wear his hat very low when he played. Very low, dark, low. And in those days, he was a lot lighter than he is now. He had a hatchet face. He looked menacing at the plate, and wide shoulders, narrow waist. And he steps up to the plate this night. He taps his spikes a couple of times and kicks the dirt a little bit and walks around and puts some dust on his hands and rubs up the pine tar in the bat, and he steps into the box. Well, the pitcher looks down at him saying, this guy gives... And by the way, this pitcher was legendary. This pitcher winds up... He was something else. When he decided to dust you off, man, you were dusted for maybe a month. He took all the dust out of the back of your pants. This guy, oh, he really dusted you. And he had this wide, sweeping delivery. So he winds up, and he lets one go. Well, Kiner ducked. He ducked so fast that his hat was still hanging in the air right at the place where he was batting. By the time he hit the ground, his helmet flies off, and down he goes. You know? And he gets up again, you know, and he walks around out of the box, and he spits a couple of times, and picks up his bat and steps in. Well, at this point, it was very dramatic because everybody's, you know, he's throwing it, kind of, you see. Well, the guy winds up and he lets his sweeping delivery go. He throws his fastball, and it was smoke, man. This guy had a fastball that literally did smoke. You'd see a thin stream of contrail behind the ball when he let it go. You know, zap, he throws that fastball in. Well, Kiner hit that ball right where it should have been hit. I mean, and what was great is it was a good pitch. It was on the inside corner low, and Kiner just caught it just the way it should have been caught. He had that great sweeping swing, and he caught it, and everybody in the stands heard the sound of that bat hitting that ball. It was the most ringing crack, you know, just pop, just like that, in that auditorium, a sports arena. It was hot. That ball, I've never seen a ball hit like that. That ball went out so fast, so hard, out. And when I mean out, I mean out of the park, so fast and so hard that the ball was climbing as it went over the left field fence, climbing. And I mean, it was climbing. Now, everybody could see it. I was sitting in the upper deck right back of home plate, right in the press box when this was hit. He hit the ball right up, it went pow, right up over the wall. So fast, the outfielder, the left fielder for the Reds, was still standing. Didn't move. It just went over his head so quick that the ball hit across the street, way across there was a bus line, a big street out there. It hit a big, well, there was a warehouse and a laundry over there. Hit the laundry sign. Now that was a shot. I mean, it was talk about a behemoth of a shot. But it was so vicious. You know, it wasn't one of those high archie tape measure jobs. This hit the sign out there. It all seemed to happen all at once. He went, bam, and then went, shh, bam, hit the sign out there, and bam, it hit so hard that the ball bounced way up in the air. You could see it in the light out there over the street, and halfway back to third base. Well, it all would happen so fast that the third baseman, he didn't know what the hell happened. He saw the ball bouncing out in the short outfield there, so he ran, he leaped on the ball, you know. He throws it to second, and Kiner, of course, is just chugging around, and he threw it to second, trying to get him out at second base. The third baseman knew what was going on, and the crowd sat for a second stunned because they had seen for the first time how a ball really could be hit. When not only a good swing behind it, but viciousness is behind it. Oh, that was Kiner. Well, I in that very ballpark, you know, talk about PA systems, I had a great night one night there, that I got a call from my friend that afternoon. He says, hey, you coming to the ballpark tonight? And I said, yeah, this guy was in the PA, or rather in the publicity department of the Reds. And he calls me and says, yeah. He says, come on down. He says, I'll see you in a press box. So I came down to the ballpark about 15 minutes before the game. You know, I just sort of wander in. He said, I got a surprise for you. I said, what's your surprise, Lee? He says, well, I got a really great surprise. He says, how would you like to do the PA announcing tonight? I said, well, yeah, you know, great, see? And so he gave me this, you know, I had a clipboard, see, with this big lineup and all that, and there's a telephone where you talk down to the dugout and all that stuff, and they call you up, and their announcements of that at that time were not made from down on the field, but were made from a little separate box next to the press box, but lower, and so I got this pair of earphones, see, with it, which were connected right to the dugout, and I'd get the call up there from whoever was down there. I guess it was one of the managers, assistant manager, somebody would call up, and I had the lineup. And here was a crowd, you know, they were packed right to the gunnel. And I remember the great thrill it was to say, yes, of course. And the great thrill it was to, as this guy comes striding up to the plate, you know, this guy has his sleeves cut off, see, and I say,
1: and now batting number four in the fourth position, cleanup hitter for the Cincinnati Reds, playing first base, Big Ted Kluszewski.
0: Wow. Did you ever hear of him? Who hasn't? He had arms roughly the size of, small elephant feet. Oh, what a fantastic pair. Oh, yeah. He was, you know, a very easygoing guy, but wowee. He was another guy that could hit a ball, say, from here to Staten Island and back. And he'd get a slice on the ball. That was so fascinating. He'd hit a ball, really a hard shot that looked like it's going out to right center field. And it gets about halfway out to right center field and starts to curve. And by the time it goes over the fence, 400 feet over the top of the outfielder's fence, it is 20 feet foul. He used to hit an unbelievable hook. I don't know how many home runs this guy would have got had he straightened it out. But here I'm sitting up there at the PA. So you want to hear about the PA system, of course. I'm sitting up at the PA system, see, and every time I would look forward, see, every time I'd hear the guy say, we're putting in a change. So you got to say things then that you didn't get to say ordinarily. And I would say things like, for example, one of the things I said that, what was his name? He was pitching. Oh, yes, yeah.
1: And now, coming in to pitch from the bullpen, number 23, Howie Fox. Number 23, now pitching, Howie Fox.
0: Ever hear of him? another guy that I used to, I announced that night. He came in, too. He came into the ninth inning.
1: Your attention, please. Your attention, please. Now pitching for the Cincinnati Reds, number 21, Jim Nuxhall. Number 21, Jim Nuxhall, now pitching for the Cincinnati Reds.
0: Did you ever hear that name? Joe Nuxhall. That's right, Joe Nuxhall. Yeah, that's right. And then there was another one that was always coming in. No, this was a relief pitcher. He was always coming in. Gosh, it's on the tip of my tongue. I can see the way he walked and everything. This guy had come in shuffling. Herman. Herm something. Oh, yeah.
1: And now, pitching for the Cincinnati Reds, number 15, Herman Wehmeyer. Number 15, Herm Wehmeyer.
0: You ever hear that name? Oh, it's a to speak into the PA system. Oh, one great night then, speaking of PA systems, and I was such a hit that night. See, everybody says, "Gee, you're really great. You have the right pompous sound." So you have to get the right pause and inflection on these things. A couple of weeks later, this same guy called me. See, he was a local PR guy who did other stuff in addition to the baseball clubs. He was all involved with sports, and so he called me. He called me one night. He says, "Hey," he says, "listen, you were great on the PA system." And I said, "Well, thank you." He said, "You know, not everybody can do that." I said, "Well, of course, I understand that." He said, "I've got a great job for you tonight." He says, "I'll meet you at the Old South restaurant, okay? At 6 o'clock. Don't be late." Oh, yeah. Well, you wanted to hear what happened at night on a PA, right? You don't have to set it up right away outside. Just get it set. You have to set it in the middle there. It's okay. So anyway, that night, I'm all excited. See, because I enjoyed this PA thing. In a nutty way, it's of course, the excitement of television and radio is a little different. It's very different. But PA announcing has its own curious charm. And did you know that today there are guys whose only, they're specialists. Their only talent, and it's a good one in its own way, is appearing as a PA announcer at various big events. And they make the event seem more exciting. Did you know that? Well, I ran into that night. It was 6 o'clock. I showed up at the Old South. See, and there's my buddy Lee. He says, "I got my car down at the garage." He says, "Get ready. We're going out." I said, "Where are we going, Lee? There's no ball game tonight." He said, "That's right. There's no ball game. That's why I'm working on this thing tonight." He says, "Don't ask any questions." And so we get in his car and we drive out. We're going out in the country. And I see there's thousands of other cars going in this direction. It's nighttime. It's about 7:30 and it's dark. We've had dinner, you know. And there's a sort of a suppressed excitement in the air. And then I see where we're going. We're going to the racetrack. There was a racetrack out there. And what do you think I was to announce that night? Well, I'll give you a little example.
1: And now, ladies and gentlemen, we're ready for the second sprint of the evening. And it looks like it's going to be a red-hot sprint. After that first sprint we had tonight, the boys are really going after the big money tonight, and they're not messing around. The car that won the first sprint is now lined up in the pole position. Larry Evans, number 64, in the Offenhauser Curtis Craft Special. Let's give him a big hand. He's lining up now. He's taking his practice lap, and he'll be lining up at the pole position now. Larry Evans, number 64, in his dark blue Offenhauser Curtis Cross Special. Let's give Larry a big hand. He drove one hell of a sprint there in that first run. Let's give Larry a hand.
0: Ever heard guys do that? That's right. And then, of course, you describe the race as it goes, see. It opens up, see. And you say,
1: "All right, now here they come. They're coming down the straight. They're just about to take the green flag. And they're off. They got the green flag, and now they're going into the first turn. Larry Evans is leading, and his big number 64 up. And look at Bobby Allison coming up. He's coming up fast on the outside. Oh, look out there. He might lose it. And now they're going into the backstretch. Ladies and gentlemen, these boys are really driving for all out tonight. The money is on the line, and the points are piling up. And now, oh, there's a little action there in the backstretch. Yes, excuse me one minute, please. I'll get the information on it. There's a car that seems to be in trouble on the backstretch. It is number 64, Larry Evans. Looks like he spun on the wall out there. Tough luck, Larry. We hope he's all right out there, ladies and gentlemen. Bobby Allison is now coming. And now they come into the stretch again. It's number 7, 14, 22, and 38. Number 38 is coming up fast. It's another Offenhauser driven by Johnny Parson. It's coming up there.
0: Wow-wee. You didn't know I'd know how to do that, did you? Well, I'll tell you. See, oh, yeah, these guys make the race. I mean, it just, even if they're all driving around at their 5-10 miles an hour, you know, it looks like any minute now it's going to break into a Ben-Hur chariot race. So I had a fantastic time that night. and the dust is rising. See, and I said to him, he says, how come I got this? He said, well, the guy that usually does it tonight says he's just got a call. I said, what kind of a call did he get? He said, we just got a call from the coast. They're gonna do some big USAC events out there. And they're auditioning him out there tonight. And I said, you mean to tell me they are? Yeah, he says, oh, yeah. He says, he's big-time racetrack announcers travel around the country. And he's going into the big time, yeah. And he says, you're filling in for him tonight. I says, great. And I sat there. And, of course, the crowd would yell at you. You're right out in the open there when you're doing that thing. And the dust is rising. And then, of course, you always like to say this, you know, this is the great moment.
1: And now, number 7 is coming down the home stretch. It looks like he's going to take the checker flag. Yes, Larry Evans in his Offenhauser is coming down. He's taking the third sprint tonight in a row. Larry Evans is taking the checker flag. Let's give him a big hand. His official time was 3 minutes and 41.005 seconds. He averaged 97.9807 miles per hour. A real drive, and in fact, it sets a new track record. Let's give Larry a big hand.

I was trying to figure out where it all went wrong. Now, you don't have to do it now. Now, hold that, not the easy there now. Just relax. That comes much later. Much later. I was trying to figure out where it all went wrong. You see, I was writing these plays. I was working very hard to tell the world what I feel about the world. I was constructing them very carefully. And then today I am up here in Parnassus, and I was reading in the New York Times, which is delivered here one day late. One day late it comes here. Well, I understand the New York Times is planning to have a regular edition up here in heaven. So we get the news on the same day, you know, but they always be as late here. Well, one day late I was reading that in the paper after I had written all these plays and worked very hard on them, that Lotta Lenya is going to play the male role in one of my plays. And it says a very interesting, a very difficult theatrical trick will be tried down in the village in the off-Broadway theater when Lotta Lenya will play the male lead in a play by Bertolt Brecht. Now, I know Miss Lenya from way back, and I do not know whether Miss Lenya...

All right now. Well, anyway, I was trying to work my way through all the undergrowth there, and I came across that most significant item in the New York Times yesterday. I think we've gone full circle. Did any of you read that little piece? Well, for those of you who were confused there by the terrible accent, I would like to tell you that there was a piece in the paper. It said, a new theatrical venture and a very difficult trick will be played and attempted by Miss Lana Venya, the famous actress, who will play the male lead in a play by Bertolt Brecht. And as all of you know, Miss Lenya has worked in the German theater and has performed in many of Kurt Weill, her ex-husband, her late husband's works, and Bertolt Brecht. Well, I'm sitting there reeling under the impact of that, and I'm not imputing Miss Lotta Lenya's talents as an actress, but the idea of Miss Lotta Lenya playing the male lead in a play by Bertolt Brecht is one of the most grotesque and sick things I've heard in many a year. You know, I'd like to understand, how would it be if one day it was announced that Mr. Gene Shepard is going to assay the role, a very difficult performance, is going to assay the role of Blanche DuBois in a Tennessee Williams play named Streetcar Named Desire. All together. Ho, ho, ho, ho, come on.

darling, and the birdies are singing. Oh, for crying out loud. I suddenly realized that I don't know anything about California, Here I Come. I just know, don't put it back again. Now, don't you? He knows. It's a, let him handle it there. He's pretty good. You know, I'll tell you this thing about Miss Lenya. I suppose it's the general creeping unreality of our things, the things that we live in. I'm afraid I didn't bring my gothic music up here. I should have a little gothic music for this. No, it's not there. No. Well, I suppose in lieu of gothic music for this this comment here, we might as well do the. We might as well. Yes, that's just as good. Now hold it there. I'll give you the cue there, because it has to be done carefully. No, I'll tell you what, Lee. Dig up my cheap guitar music, because I think in the way it says pretty much about this.

same situation here. Any of you out there, I wonder whether or not we would stand for Laurence Olivier playing Lady Macbeth. Is there anyone out there? Anybody would like to raise their hands and say you'd like to see that done? Any of you out there like to see Anthony Perkins play Audrey Hepburn? Any of you out there? Or, oh, yeah, I know that crowd of this is he is already. Well, that's all right. That's just your opinion there now. Let's not be snotty out there. Police say Gilbert Clarence Ziemdorf, a 6-inch knife stuck between his shoulder blades, turned to his wife and said gently, "Honey, you shouldn't have done that." Officers gave this account of how Ziemdorf, 39, electrician, and his wife, Eleanor, 37, spent last evening. They went to a bar and had words. Then they went to the parking lot where Ziemdorf, bending over to transfer clothes from her car to his, felt a sharp pain in his back. At first, officers quoted him as saying, I didn't know what it was, but I was near a streetlight, and when I turned sideways and looked at my shadow on a wall, I could see a knife handle sticking out. He went back to the bar and said, "Well, someone pull this knife out of my back, please." There were no takers, but someone called police. When officers arrived, Ziemdorf greeted them with these words, "Officers, I need some help for my wife." When officers asked him what was wrong, he turned and showed them the knife blade, saying eloquently, "This." Now, don't get panicky, he continued. I don't get panicky, fellas. I've been stabbed before. I was stabbed in the heart when I was 12. The blood was really spurting then. Officers took him to a hospital where, an hour after the stabbing, the knife was removed. Ziemdorf was sent home after treatment. Mrs. Ziemdorf was booked on suspicion of assault with intent to commit murder. Her husband is fighting the charges.

Rock-a-ta-ta. Da-ta-ta-ta. Yeah, oh, that's lovely. I just thought you ought to know that things are changing out. Oh, yes, once more. Bring it again. Bring it again, Inyet Mip. And now for all of you showbiz fans, all of your home movie fans, we now have an advertisement from the home movie department, the camera directory of the Chicago Tribune and the New York Sunday Times. All ready? 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Charlie Chaplin, Buster Keaton, Snub Pollard, Nazi Atrocities, Cartoons, and others. 200-foot subjects, 298 and up. Send your name and address to Entertainment Films Company. Oh, what next? Oh, what next? Gee, somebody came in. Somebody just called in and offered me the role of Blanche DuBois, off-Broadway producer who wants to do some creative casting. Or was it an Audrey Hepburn fan that called in? It was just one of the engineers that were having a buzz in the transmitter. Is that it? Well, you know, it's a funny thing. The nature of violence is very subtle. And things can be done that are very violent that never show as violence themselves. I'll never forget, again relating to the problem of violence, I'll never forget one of the most violent acts that I've ever heard of committed in a theater, and some acts can be violent even though they're very passive, is the idea of Siobhan McKenna a few seasons back playing Hamlet, which makes one of the most grotesque comments both on our theater and perhaps even on the constitution of Hamlet himself. But whether or not this seems to you to be violence, I don't know. It just seems to be unbelievable violence. Speaking of violence, this is WOR, AM and FM New York, your old friendly, reliable, sober station. And we're here with a firm grip on things. There's one thing about WOR. It has a good, solid grasp on the way it is, right? All right. Well, now, I'll never forget one time when I read this little piece about the guy getting the thing in the back there. I remember an incident. Can you recall the first time that you ever were witness to or heard about or saw genuine violence? Well, this is by way of nature. I know you do, Don. You've been here long enough to have seen plenty of it. And this is by way of an educational type program tonight. Hey, kids, a lot of you kids out there wonder why we always have wars. Well, it isn't really exactly why you think. You know, there are two schools of thought about war. One school of thought is the nutty school that holds that all wars are economic. That all wars are economic, that if you could get the economics of the situation squared away, all them guys making a dough on a war, all those people making all kinds of dough about war, let me tell you, there wouldn't be no wars. Never any wars. Somebody just called in and offered me the role of Gilda in Rigoletto. Well, I'll give you a little sample of that. You have the Gypsy Love Song up there? You just give me the Gypsy Love Song. I've had many, many, many requests to do Sylvia. I've had requests to do the Gypsy Love Song. I've had requests to do the Indian Love Call, which, as we know, is a tune that has deep and very, very, very, singularly true meanings for many people. All together, Don, there we go. Oh, this is just lovely. I can just bathe in this and let it drip down over my ears. Bring it up now. It's got an introduction. What do you mean? I don't play introductions. Here we go. Oh, no, that's not the Indian Love Call that I used to do with the harmonica. For crying out loud, I can't do that one. Now, you just throw that out. Right, don't bother with it. You just throw that out. It's very good, but just throw it away. That's one of the 50 great moments in music, but it blew a tire there on the way in.
That's well, you know, by way of education, I'm about 9 years old at one point. It's hard to believe it, but I was nine once. It's hard to believe that anybody was nine once. But there I was, about 9 years old, and we had about, a block and a half from our house. We had a little grocery store. Now, grocery stores come into two categories these days, and in fact, they always did. There was the supermarket, which is and will always remain singularly impersonal. The supermarket is an impersonal place that is very jazzy and always reminds you of a great big party to which somehow you have been invited, but nobody knows you. And it's a lot of fun going on there, and it's all kinds of fun, you know, where the record player is blaring and all people are dancing, big square dances in the middle of the aisles there, but nobody knows anybody else, and perhaps it's best that nobody does. This is the feeling that you get in a supermarket. But then there's the other kind. There's those little grocery stores that are stuck in among the big ones, you know, Don, where there's one little greasy guy with an apron with all kinds of dirty thumbprints all over his apron, you know, and a little blood that's dripped down the front where he's chopped open the, he's chopped up the spare ribs, you know, and he's working away there and he's selling the stuff. Well, now this is a guy who is selling food. He is not a market operator. He's not selling packages. He's just down there selling food. Well, about two blocks away from my home, and in fact, in everybody's neighborhood in those days, there was a grocery store. Now, this was in the heart of the Depression. People bought at grocery stores for a number of reasons in those days, not the least of which is they had to eat. But they bought at most grocery stores, many of them, primarily because they were extended credit. Now, you don't see much in the way of credit grocery stores around anymore, but they had a thing that they called the book. You ever hear about the book? And usually right next to the cash register, there was a great big wooden case. And in this wooden case, there was stuck a whole pile, all alphabetically arranged, of little books, little paper books, that had a white back on them, somebody's name written on them, and they kept the account of the individual or the family who was involved in that particular book. And I used to always be vaguely impressed by people who had a book. We didn't. Strangely enough, our family always bought on cash. And my mother had a peculiar puritanical delight in that fact. Whether or not it was good or bad, it was basically un-American, of course. But she always used to say, well, no, we, Mrs. Bruner, we buy cash. Well, of course, that would kill old Lady Bruner, whose husband worked one day a week at the roundhouse, and who used to spend every lousy nickel he got at the roundhouse that very night celebrating his day of work at Flick's Tavern. And so she never saw cash from one year to the next. Actually, once in a while, she'd get something from her father, something, you know, a little thing like that. But cash, it was nil. Well, old Mattingly, who ran the grocery store down at the end of the street there, was kind of like part of the neighborhood and yet not. A guy who sells stuff to other people is never really part of the neighborhood, not actually. He likes to pretend he is. He belongs to the PTA and all that stuff. But he is a separate thing. He is one of the haves. You know what I mean by the haves? Even if it's a little bit, he is one of the haves. He is the guy you have to go to get the credit. He does not ask for credit. He gives credit. Very different proposition. And so Mr. Mattingly is working down there in his little store every day with Mrs. Mattingly. And they got this little meat department there, and along one side they got the little, you know, the grocery shelves where all the Campbell's pork and beans are all piled up. It's a little bitty store. Now, it wasn't a little store by those standards, by the standards of the stores of the day, but today it would just be called a deli, you know? It was just a deli, that's all it was. But it sold more than deli stuff. It sold like hamburger, and it sold stuff like, they used to call it chopped round steak. It was hamburger, that old, you know, greasy old nothing hamburger. And there it was, and it sold summer sausage and stuff. Well, old Mattingly used to stand behind the counter all the time, and he would dispense groceries to those who paid for them. He would dispense credit to those who didn't. Now, I don't know whether he charged more for the credit or not, but I do know that there were thousands of people who went there only because they could get credit during the Depression. Well, it was part of the life. It was as much part of your life as like your bathroom and your house is part of your life, you know, or your kitchen or the backyard. I mean, there was Mattingly's. So you go to Mattingly's. Okay. Well, now this was in the very heart of the Depression.
And a lot of people would stay around home. You know, there wasn't a great deal of going to work, you see, for obvious reasons. There were people hanging around, talking and stuff. And at that very period, there was an interesting phenomenon, which you don't hear much about and which I was really reminded of here the other day when they caught this guy Nussbaum. You remember Nussbaum, the number one? It seems sad that the number one enemy in America is named Nussbaum. I mean, you know, that just, you can't get mad at a guy named Al Nussbaum. Somebody, you know, you just say, come on, Al, we're going to knock it off. And the sad way they caught him, you know, his girlfriend or his wife or whatever, she says, well, I think he was tired and he just wanted to give up. Did you hear her comment? Well, that wasn't the way Dillinger was. And you see, in our neighborhood, the big guy was Dillinger. How many of you ever hear of John Dillinger? Well, John Dillinger was absolutely the number one celebrity in Lake County, Indiana. He was like Mary Martin is here, really, and for many of the same reasons. It was very expensive to be tangled up with Dillinger, and he was also very colorful, you see. But one of the things that happened in that particular period was this incident regarding Mr. Mattingly. And, of course, everybody is always talking about Dillinger. He was in the headlines. He had knocked over about four banks in the neighborhood, and he'd made a wild escape, a big sensational escape from... how many of you remember that sensational escape that Dillinger made when he carved a gun out of soap or wood or something? Well, that happened about a mile or 2 miles away from our home in a crazy town called Crown Point, Indiana. Let me tell you about Crown Point, Indiana. Crown Point, Indiana is the county seat of Lake County. Now, the county seat means absolutely nothing. I couldn't tell you. I don't even know what county. What county is Manhattan in, Don? You know, counties... Is it Manhattan County? I don't know what it is. Counties don't mean anything here, but out in places like Indiana and Illinois, the county is a very important unit. And people talk about going over to Cook County, or they talk about going down to Posey County, and they refer to places where they live. Can you imagine a man referring to where he lives as a certain county? Oh, yeah. Many times you will hear a guy in Indianapolis, Indiana, for example, you'll hear somebody talking in a gas station or in an Edicts or something or a White Castle. A guy will say, well, I'll tell you, I come from down in Posey County. And you say, no, Posey County? Well, for crying out loud, do you know old Hunk Williamson down there in Posey County? I know old Hunk. You remember Hunk Williamson down on 221. You remember him? You know Hunk? He'd say, yeah, I knew Hunk, went to high school with him. Let me tell you, I know who you are. You're one of the Jamesons from Brown County, of course. Well, so the county is a very definite unit of Indiana. Well, Lake County is a northern county in Indiana, and a very important county in Indiana. It's clinging to the coattails of Chicago, and it's hanging right on Lake Michigan, and that's why it's called Lake County. And yet it still retains that strange country air of being a county. As a matter of fact, they used to have the county fair was a big deal in Lake County, Indiana. Well, the county seat is kind of the UN of a county. It's sort of like the Washington, D.C. of a county. Well, Crown Point, Indiana was the county seat. And there was a peculiar kind of glamour to everybody. Even it's a little bitty town, by the way. There was a certain glamour to everybody. Whenever anyone would mention Crown Point, Indiana, it was the county seat. It had a certain glamour. It was like the headquarters, you know, the main office. It was the big thing. Well, Crown Point, Indiana's who are involved in great, enormous, tremendous events in other people's lives, they begin to laugh at fate. Many a mortician right out there tonight is laughing at fate. Seriously, he is, you know, because he's a mortician. You'd be surprised at how many obstetricians constantly look up at the sky and laugh at the gods just because of what they're involved in. Well, so do guys who marry 87,000 people a year. You know, they laugh at, there goes a couple, there goes another two, Hetty. You old bitty. And he slaps his wife across the bottom. Well, so you get a very different world there, and in the middle of Crown Point, Indiana, was the Crown Point Jail. Well, John Dillinger was captured one day, and I don't know the details of his capture, but everybody in Lake County, Indiana, was kind of stunned because Dillinger was sort of uncapturable. You know, he was like a combination of all kinds of weird things. He was a combination of Al Capone. He had a little bit of Robin Hood thrown in there, although I don't know why.
because, of course, everybody was down and out in the Depression, and it seemed that this was, you know, he was making it. He was one of the nothing people making it. He was a home, he was from Indiana, you know, Muncie. So everybody was kind of like on his side, and yet they were against him. Well, there was a combination of things going there, and then one day he got picked up and thrown into jail in Crown Point, Indiana. Well, of course, the town was sort of stunned. And he was just in there about 2 days, and there was a picture. What's going on in there anyway? There was a picture of Dillinger with his arm around the sheriff of Lake County, Indiana. And it was, you remember that famous picture? And it's a big jovial picture, you know, and it's like the sheriff is just so happy to see old John, and John is so happy to see the sheriff. Two lodge buddies have gathered together there. And it's a famous picture of Dillinger being greeted at the county jail by the sheriff. Well, strangely enough, in keeping with the whole attitude of Crown Point and the whole world of that day, 2 days later, Dillinger was sprung. He got out of the pokey by carving a knife out of a bar of Fell's Naphtha soap, or something similar. And you know, it was a very crude gun, very obviously a phony, but he jumped up out of his sack one day and says, "All right, hands up, all of you. All right, I got the drop on you. Now, come on, open the door here." And they opened the door, and John was allowed to run out into the night where a large waiting limousine, a black panting automobile, picked him up, and they whisk out to the highways of Indiana, there again to take up their career of crime. So you got the whole sight there, the whole scene. This is just the way it was. Well, poor little old Mattingly, one day, was working in his store. And this was a neighborhood store, remember, friendly little neighborhood store. And we lived on the main highway. Now, this is probably the most significant thing that has to be said. Hammond, Indiana, was on the main highway that led from central Indiana to Chicago. Now, Chicago was the big time, you know. Of course, this was Al Capone, the whole big time up there. And Dillinger worked really out of Indiana. He was from Muncie, Indiana. Oh, yeah, Muncie, Indiana. And he worked out of Indiana, and he would hit the big towns glancing blows. He would come whistling in and bop Chicago. You know, he would belt a bank right on the outskirts of Chicago and whistle back into Indiana. And, of course, Indiana was like the wilds. It was like the jungles as far as the Chicago police were concerned and the feds and everybody else. And he would hit him, and then he would whistle back. And there's a very famous story, you know, about John Dillinger one day returning, and it's a true story, too. It's been told many times, and I don't know whether you've ever heard it or not, but the famous story of John Dillinger, when the heat was really on him, and he was a famous, the number one, absolutely the number one criminal, the number one crime celebrity in the country. John Dillinger one day, on a Sunday, returned to Muncie, Indiana, his hometown. And he came from a very simple family. He did not come from a crime family or anything like that. And he returned to Muncie. Well, the story of John Dillinger walking around the streets of Muncie, Indiana, on a Sunday afternoon in the town where he went to high school. And, of course, they all knew it was John Dillinger. John Dillinger was the biggest guy from town, you know. And he walked up and down the streets, and there is a beautiful story about that. It's actually not a story. It's a report of the quiet Sunday. And, by the way, this is a heavy Protestant, Bible, God-fearing belt. And John Dillinger, on that quiet Sunday afternoon, parking his great big black limousine with three thugs who sat in the car in the gas station and who covered him while he got out and walked up and down the streets of his hometown. And he walked along the sidewalks of his town, and they followed him in this great big straight eight Packard. Three guys sitting in the front, two guys in the back, all of them with Tommy's Thompson submachine guns and 45s in their lap, and poor old Dillinger is walking around the streets of Muncie, Indiana. Do you ever hear that story? Well, it's a wild one. It would make a great naked city. Really would. It would make a great naked city of the big town crook going home to the little town. And he knows he's going to get it, you know. He knows he's going to get it. And he visited his home. He went up to his house and sat on a Sunday afternoon with his mother and father and sat there for a couple of hours on the front porch. And, of course, everybody's afraid to open their trap in the neighborhood. And that great big old black Packard sat out there and didn't move a muscle and just quietly sat there and burned gas while...

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Peggy's dancing caused a heat wave up in Nome. She has Betty Hutton's vigor, Lana Turner's classy figure, and the chassis that made last.

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The evening breeze will start

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Yes, I've been to big towns, owed me some big talk. But there's one thing I know: a woman's a two-faced, a worrisome thing, who leave you singing the blues in the night.

that? 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But there's one thing I

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allows, she brings the beer. 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

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Pretty women, funneled through valves and smoke, coy and bitchy, wild and fine, and charging elephants and chanting slaving boats. 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

This next piece is called Blues 2. It's dedicated to the genius of improvised music who happens to play the guitar, Mr. Jim Hall.

0: Hey, everybody, take me out to that ballpark, man. We're here at the Tom and Doug Show, and we're talking to you on your ears, and that's what we do here on the show.
1: Yes, and we tell you all the things that you need to know in order to listen to the radio.
0: We pull the information right out of everyday life.
1: Oh, yeah? Okay, well, what everyday life thing do you have, Mr.
0: Well, you know,
1: Thomas?
0: We're really mad. I'm really mad about this whole, you know, baseball scandal, the sports scandal. It's not just baseball.
1: Baseball,
0: you know,
1: they still have that?
0: Yeah, well, they do. Yeah, it's for people who don't want to watch highlight. They're juicing up. They're taking these drugs.
1: You juice
0: they're taking.
1: Up. I see you like strawberry juice.
0: No. This is different.
1: Orange juice.
0: This is different. They're taking steroids and they're taking human growth hormone to make them better athletes. And it's just terrible. They're creating these chemical monsters that are really good at these games. Yeah, they're kicking butt.
1: Well, yeah. Okay. And so what's the problem with
0: it's
1: that?
0: It's bad. That's a bad thing. You shouldn't be doing that. That's wrong. You can't be taking these drugs to juice up your game just because you want to win a couple more games and sign a few more autographs.
1: Okay, I can accept that. I can accept that if you've got this motivation of somehow it's just going to make you more money or something, that's a bad thing. But if what you're trying to do is really get better at your game, if you're trying for, you know, real self-improvement, why is that so bad?
0: It's bad. It's terrible. It's gonna mess things up with you.
1: Well, it messes up the records books,
0: I guess.
1: It's
0: gonna mess up your body.
1: Ah.
0: Yeah. It's not right. They shouldn't be doing that.
1: So you're saying, and you've played football.
0: I play football.
1: And you still play hockey.
0: I play ice hockey.
1: So and you're telling me you've never felt like you want to eat, you know, a high protein meal to make sure that, you know, you're extra strong.
0: I couldn't keep it down.
1: Or even afterwards.
0: Yeah,
1: somehow
0: you
1: want to make your body, you know, better able to handle the stresses of your sport.
0: I don't know. We'll have to play a song and then we'll think about it.
1: Okay.

0: Hi.
1: So Tom,
0: yep.
1: I'm interested in this concept that you've started here.
0: Yep.
1: Now, do you think that this issue of getting extra help, supplementary help in some way, is bad just in sports?
0: I think it's bad everywhere.
1: Now, you take vitamins.
0: But that's different than steroids and human growth hormone.
1: Hmm. Well, I guess I could see how you'd think that. You know, that's an acceptable point of view. And I don't...
0: Wait a second. You can see other points of view?
1: I know.
0: Are you telling me you can see? Wait a second. I think I know what's going on here.
1: Boris, what's that? Let's cut to a song.
0: No. You're juicing up for the Tom and Doug show. You are taking human spiritual growth hormone.
1: I'm becoming
0: Wait
1: one
0: a
1: with
0: second.
1: All
0: this
1: of our
0: listeners.
1: This is a
0: scandal. You think that you could just take this little spiritual growth hormone and then you're going to be a better announcer on the Tom and Doug show?
1: Well, I can understand how you'd think that, Thomas. Would you like to talk about it some more?
0: No. Somebody's got to play a song.
1: I accept you how you are, Tom.
0: No.

0: Wow. I can't believe it. We've discovered a scandal here. A scandal. Doug has been juicing up for the Tom and Doug Show. He's been taking human spiritual growth hormone, and now he can't do anything without having really, really good observations of stuff.
1: You know, people really don't like change, and yet the universe is always changing. And so what I just want to help you do, Tom, is actually accept this, find your place in the universe, and if you'd like, you could sign up for my 39-week course.
0: Oh, my gosh. Because you sound just like Dr. Phil. Do you think Dr. Phil juices up with human spiritual growth hormone?
1: Well, I don't want to talk about anyone else.
0: What kind of clinic do you go to? You have to spill some names. Name some names. Who else in radio is taking human spiritual growth hormone? Probably no one.
1: Yeah, I can name a lot of people who could use it.
0: Who could use some human spiritual growth hormone.
1: You know, Dr. Phil actually got kicked out of the American Psychological Association.
0: How did he do that?
1: By violating confidence. I guess Britney Spears was having one of her meltdowns.
0: Yes. You're just trying to change the subject because Doug has been juicing up. He's been taking human spiritual growth hormone, and that's why he has these good perspectives this week. Normally, of course, you're used to the regular Doug, who's just kind of, woo, girls, girls, girls, yeah. He's like that. But this week, I'm just shocked. I'm shocked, and
1: I'm shocked too, Thomas, that my perspective has been so limited in the past, you know. And I really regret that.
0: Oh, somebody cut to a song. We can't take it anymore.
2: Let me tell you about my girlfriend.

You gotta flush, flush, flush, flush, flush that man away. 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You gotta flush, flush, flush, flush, flush those blues away. 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

0: Doug has somehow got his hands on some human spiritual growth hormone, and he's juicing up for the Tom and Doug show. I don't know why he did it. I guess he feels so bad because of his normal banter on the show, and he feels like he has
1: to. Well, I regret anything that I might have said that would cause anyone some distress. Because, you know, it's really very important to me that I do everything I can to help make the world a better place.
0: But you don't understand the real damage you're doing to yourself. And the real damage you're doing to yourself is that if you're taking human spiritual growth hormone, then it's going to make it harder for me to be condescending to you.
1: I'm really sorry about
0: How
1: that,
0: How am I
1: Thomas?
0: Going to compete unless you tell me where you got it?
1: Well, would it make this radio show better able to compete in the international market?
0: Absolutely not.
1: And would people, you know, see it as a shining beacon on a hill?
0: No, absolutely not. All right, well, let's play one more song, and then we'll figure out what to do.

0: All right, everybody, we're back. We don't know what we're going to do now. Doug has been juicing up for the show. He's been taking human spiritual growth hormone, and I don't know what to do. I don't know what we're going to do. It's
1: going to
0: change.
1: I'm going to establish a hotline where people can call and get the help they need.
0: Oh, I think I'm going to call that hotline. Thank you for joining us, everybody, and we hope that we can bring you back to the same old regular Doug next week back on the Tom and Doug Show.
1: And I hope you have a wonderful week, all week. Goodbye.

0: Tom and Doug Show is recorded in vivid living color.
1: We'd like to let you know that we love you. Insert your name here. And we really appreciate all the time that Insert Your Name Here spend with us. It makes us feel so special that we know that you have lots of other radio programs that you could spend your time with, but instead, you...

0: Tom, I know you care a lot about our listeners.
1: I so care about them. I care about that they're warm and that they're safe and that they're eating the right foods.
0: And you care so much that if they called up Radio Free, you know, Lambertville, and they said, I want Tom to come over and make sure I'm eating well, would he bring me dinner? You'd do it, wouldn't you?
1: I would probably do it, yeah. I would bring him dinner. Yeah, that's the kind of thing I do.
0: It is exactly.
1: Well, you know,
0: kind of
1: the key ingredient is guilt. If you'd have to like add a little bit of touch of guilt in there, you know, like yeah. I would be so happy if he had only brought that dinner for me. Then I would have to do it.
0: Mm-hmm. Yeah. Yeah, this is the secret to working with Tom. Anything you want, he will give you as long as you make him feel guilty. And the good thing is, he actually enjoys feeling guilty. So it's a win-win.
1: It's a win-win. So anyway, this secret moment on Radio Free Lambertville. Thank you for being part of it.

0: killer. They say the bigger the headache, the bigger the pill, baby. Call me the big pill. Dr. Funkenstein, the disco fiend with the monster sound. The cool goo with the bum transplant.
1: Hip bone connected to my thigh bone connected to my leg bone connected to my ankle bone.
0: I get so hung up on bones. Dr. Funkenstein here.
1: Preoccupied and dedicated to the preservation of the motion of the hips.

0: Frankenstein. Yeah. Don't funk with your mind.
1: Love to funk you, Frankenstein. Your funk is the best.
0: Let me hear it for me.

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Somebody's had too much to thank. Send your mother home, you're

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